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0: kink in my left calf doing that one. Well, let's just spend a moment, just you and I, should we?
1: Well, dear folksters, it's time to wrap things up for another What the Folk. Thanks to Don Armitage for the technical support, and to you for being out there in co-op radio land. This is Jim Burnett leaving you with two tracks, Gold Mountain Blues by John Reichman and Burns Lake Bounce / Swap the Vest by Ken Ham. Keep on folkin', eh?

Vancouver, how are we doing today? Tonight, I have an amazing show for you guys in Vancouver here today. I want to begin with a question as we do it every Sunday. What if everything you were taught, like everything, what if everything you were taught to fear was actually something something more meaningful, something that have a meaning to guide you, to guide us, all of us? People don't realize this, but I get nervous every time I start the show, but then I get okay. I get all right as I go. So thank you to everybody on TikTok. We also on TikTok Live. So you can catch TikTok Live if you really want to see how everything is set up here at the studio at CFRO 100.5 FM. You can go to TikTok, lopesgallery.art. We have hundreds already joined, and you know, I won't be able to say everybody's name because thank you, everybody. Thank you. Guys, keep coming. You guys are amazing. Last week, we had like over 2K people joined and questions, and it's beautiful. The community is growing, and a whole lot of you guys from Vancouver actually joined. We have people from the U.S. I have friends in the U.S., Carlos, and I have a lot of friends that join, actually, and it is becoming consistent. So I really appreciate everybody coming up and join us and, you know, and share the love, and they want to really join the community. So I'll be able to, you know, accept an invitation for you guys to come live, because this is a radio show after all. We also have like a Facebook. We're not going to go live on Facebook today because it'll be a little bit too much for me to handle by myself here at the studio. I'm just by myself here today. But hey, appreciate all of you beautiful souls that is becoming part of this beautiful community that we have going on. My name is Voodoo King, and I do this every Sunday. And this show is all about spirituality. We talk spirits. So my question for you guys today, what if everything you are taught to fear was actually something meant to guide you, right? What if it's something that we've been taught to fear everything? What if those things actually were supposed to guide us? You know? What if some of the knowledge that could bring balance to the world was hidden, has been hidden, right? In misunderstanding, in silence, in centuries, for centuries of misunderstanding and silence. With one purpose: destruction. It's heavy. Today we're going to go deep. It's going to be heavy. I know I also have a lot of community out there listening live on the radio. Big thank you to all my listeners. I know many of you, because you guys actually text me, email me. A whole lot of you have questions. I have people in Portugal. We have people in Spain. We have people in Canary Islands. We have people in the Netherlands. We have people all over the world. We have people in Africa, Nigeria, South Africa. I mean, the communities just keep growing. I appreciate all of you. Some of you actually stay up late just to listen to this show. I really appreciate it. I'm going to start going on YouTube. We're going to record the entire show on YouTube. And it's going to be out there, so you can listen, you can go on and see, you know, listen on your convenience, right? So you guys don't have to stay up too late to like actually tune in. I appreciate the love, though. Family, good evening, Vancouver. Seekers, thinkers, and dreamers, you know, we all looking for knowledge these days. 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It's
right here in the beautiful Vancouver. This is not a, not, you know, this is not a show about religion, just so we clear. I'm not a religion person. I'm a spiritual person. Because religion often tell people what to believe in. I'm not telling you to believe anything but yourself. But tonight, and every Sunday, we're here to explore something deeper. We explore spirituality, wisdom, the kind of wisdom that has also existed long before borders, long before empires, long before anyone tried to divide us, the humanity, into categories, right? Into race, colors, and bunch of things that. Tonight we're going to speak about spirituality forces whose name alone create fear in many parts of the Western world. Tonight, Vancouver, I'm going to introduce you guys to my father. The one that actually guided me to become who I am today. Without him, I wouldn't be who I am today. I would be just something else. The name that I'm speaking is the name that it shakes ground and it shakes empires. The name is Eshu. Many pronunciation out there. Eshu. I'm just going to call Eshu because that's what I call him. And that's my father. Protect me, bless me, guide me. Is the one that has been with me. Been guiding me to my journey of the spirituality. He's the one that actually give me the wake up call, said, are you ready, son? But what if the truth is something very different about the name that I just told you guys? In the ancient wisdom, the tradition of West Africa, Eshu is not a devil. The Western paint him as a devil. But it's not. Eshu is a messenger between the two worlds, right? This one and the spiritual world. The guardian of the crossroads. If you guys know anything about crossroads in spirituality, I'm not going to say too much. I'm trying to hold back because the entire show, I just started the show. Reminds that humanity that every choice carry consequences. You know, every time you made a choice, you make a choice in this world, you have a consequences to pay for. It's not just one road. We call it a crossroad. Think about that for a moment. You know, a crossroad is like a place where two or more paths meet. You know, if you go down the street right here, Columbia and Hastings, Columbia have to meet Hastings. That's a crossroad. Try to cross Hastings and big difference will happen. It's a completely different energy altogether. It's a place where, you know, crossroad is always a place where travels must stop, reflect, and decide which direction you will take. And if you're an honest with yourself, tonight, Vancouver, humanity is standing at the crossroads right now. Look around the world. Look what's going on around the world tonight. You got communities, countries divided. Truth is often confused with noise. You know, the one who make more noise usually is the one that everybody tries to pay attention to, but it's not. Be aware of the silence. Technology connects across continents, right? Here I am talking to, I don't know, right now I'm looking at I don't even know the numbers because I'm trying to focus here. I'm trying not to pay too much attention. I know I'm live, I appreciate all the love, everybody, but hear me out. I sit on this very chair because I'm just a vessel.
as I walk into this door, another crossroad, I look at the pictures of many of my colleagues that is not here no more. It's just the pictures to remind us that once those people were here, sitting right here in the very chair that I am. So often I sit here and thinking like, I'm going to just open up and let them speak. I'm going to use their energy as a vessel. So the Earth itself is asking us a question about balance right now. And the moment like this ancient wisdom becomes incredibly relevant, Vancouver. Because the role of Exu is not to punish humanity. He's not the punisher. The role is to reveal the truth, which is often painful. Only few of us face the truth head on. Exu tests characters. Exu expose hypocrisies. Hypocrites doesn't stand a chance when Exu shows up. Exu reminds us that the universe operates through balance. In many cultures around the world, there are similar, you have a lot of similar ideas, right? In China, you got a philosophical tradition to speak yin and yang, the balance between, opposition force, among the indigenous culture right here in the American spiritual, in the spiritual teaching, they remind that we must live in harmony with nature. Right here in North America, right? The natives, they're serious about it. When I say they're serious about it, I meant that they actually practice. They practice balance between the harmony between nature and men. We have Cape Verde in the house. I know you, Nunu. Thank you. I grew up with this kid. Thank you. I appreciate it. This guy's all the way in Portugal. I don't know. You in Portugal, like Cape Verde, I think. No, he's in Cape Verde, actually. Cape Verde is like, oh my god, so many hours difference right now. It's like 8-9 hours difference. I mean, I'm serious. We have like over 2k people already. 2k join us from all over the world. South Africa, thank you. Portugal, thank you. US, I don't know what city you are. Thank you, bless you. Somebody says Caribbean. Okay, Dominic Republic. Okay, thank you. Appreciate your love. Boston, thank you. I appreciate love from everybody. Appreciate. Thank you. But let's get going with this show. So, among the indigenous people, we have the Americans right here in this, the spiritual teaching is that we must be in connection with nature. I live in the nature. I live in the mountains because it's a need for me. I cannot live in the city. So in Japan, right, I have asking my friends, do you guys have any similar tradition in Japan? He said, yeah, Shinto. I'm like, what is that? He said, we recognize that spiritual presence lives within the nature world. Japan. He said, yeah, we do believe in nature. The spirits, we do believe they live in the nature. It's like, wow, this is across continents, across centuries. Humanity has always searched for something balanced, something to balance. We always learned that. We always been doing that from the get-go. And then came the flags and divisions, war. But tonight we're going to talk about balance, connections. We're going to talk about meaningful things. Yet someone, somewhere along the, around the roads, the modern history,
on the modern history, right? Many people separate from the wisdom of their ancestors. You know, somewhere, somehow, we lost that. I think we move into the city and then the city expand and we just disconnect ourselves from the grass, from the ground. We walk in the carpet grass these days. And the spiritual became, the traditions became misunderstood. And often silence. If you say you are a spiritual person, often you're silenced for that. Others were labeled as a dangerous simply because they're like empower people to think deep about, you know, life and responsibility. That is voodoo. Voodoo is not here to tell you what to believe in. I'm here just to say, you must think. I'm here just to do that. Empower you to think deep about life and your responsibility in this life. But wisdom, you know, has strange way of surviving. It travels through stories. It moves through music. That's what you guys listen to. What are you guys listening in the background right now? We talk about it later as well. It lives in the memory of community. And tonight we hear on, you know, right here on the Voodoo King Show. We are opening a space to explore wisdom together. Not to convert anyone. I'm not here to try to convert you guys. So sorry you guys not listen to the music, but the music that we have going on air is beautiful, beautiful, beautiful, beautiful. When I go on, the microphone goes hot, the studio has to kind of mute the music so, you know, I don't pick up the noise from the speakers. And you guys might just hear my voice, but I hope my voice is beautiful too. So I'm not here to convert anyone. Just remember that. I'm not here to divide anyone. But I'm just here to remind ourselves that beneath all cultures and traditions, humanity shares something spiritual, questions who, you know, who are we? Why are we here? This is a question that we always asking. Who are we? You just glaze to the stars and ask, who are we? And why are we here? And how do we restore the balance in our lives and in our world? So if you are watching me live, you can go to www.coopradio.org. You can actually really listen to the music as well. You can also look at the videos, which is cool. I appreciate all the love. You guys send me a lot of hearts. I appreciate all the hearts coming up and appreciating more people joining. And it's beautiful. You guys, what are you guys doing? I'm honored. I'm honored. You know, I'm honored you guys taking the time to connect and listen to, you know, to what I have to share. It means a lot. It means the world to me. You know, journeying to the wisdom of Eshu, my father, perhaps a journey to understanding deeper forces, shaping the world around us. Stay with me, Vancouver. Stay with me because tonight the conversation might change the way you see spirituality, history, even the choices you make tomorrow. I promise you. This is Voodoo King Show on Vancouver Co-op Radio, CFRO 100.5 FM, www.coopradio.org, and the crossroads. Yeah, here's where the transformation begins, right here, the Voodoo King Show. Welcome to another episode. Let's go.

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If you just tune in, you are listening to Co-op Radio, CFRO 100.5 FM, right here in Vancouver. I go by the name Voodoo King. I do this every Sunday. This is about spirituality. If you're driving the roads, breathe in. Just take a deep breath, because I'm going to take you deep. Maybe tomorrow, your decisions you're about to make tomorrow won't be the same. If you listen to this show, I'm sending you a warning right now. Where I'm taking you, you're not going to be the same tomorrow. So if you want to stay the same, change channel. Because after I give you the information that I have, I assure you won't be the same. But before I go any further, let me go to also Instagram, because I see people on Instagram also want to be connected. For some reason, a lot of people have one and they have another. So let's do that and then we come back. I'll be right back.

Art. All right, family. So welcome to Voodoo King Show. This is a space where we explore spirituality, wisdom, not a religious control. That's not what we do here. We don't do that. Like I mentioned before my show, my goal is like to touch two hearts. Voodoo is about love. You know, if you know anything about it, we talk love, we preach love, we preach unity through humanity, wisdom, follow your heart, nothing else, nature. And that's it. Say thank you to ancestors. Burn a candle. You know, I my candle's up. As you guys can see, I'm always having a candle going on my show. Actually, I have multiple candles around the studio because we have lost many, many, many colleagues in this building. And I believe that, you know, everybody deserves light. And that's what I do. I burn candles every Sunday for my colleagues that once was here in this very chair that I'm sitting. And I'm burning for them, so yeah. You know, religion often build wall. You know, is a wall that walls that religion often building. Spirituality is different. Spirituality builds bridge between human beings. So that's the whole point of spirituality. It's just, you know, here I am talking to thousands. I don't even know. I'm losing, I'm trying not to focus too much. But thank you, everybody on TikTok, Instagram, everybody all over the world just connecting. It's countries. It just even flags coming up and hearts. I appreciate the love. But tonight we're going to talk about sacred, spiritual forces from Africa. This is, it's from the cosmos. Everybody, we can agree in one thing. Africa is the oldest civilization on the planet. The Africans been practiced spirituality way before they could walk. We can all agree on that. I hope, we all agree on that. But yet, for Africans to practice their very spirituality of their ancestors, it's viewed as evil. I'm here to break that and connect the bridge. So I name myself Voodoo King. That's what my father told me. That's who you're gonna call yourself. It scared the gajibis out of me. I'm not kidding, Vancouver. Like, why would you do that? You know how many doors you closed? They shoe said, I am the door. I am the bridge. Without me is no way. I can close, open anything you want. Your name is Voodoo King. I embrace it. My journey to spirituality actually wasn't easy. I wasn't always like this. I didn't want to accept it at first. Because I knew, he told me, we are about to go to transformation and changings from the mind, the body, and your soul. I'm going to bring you brand new. I'm going to make you new. If you accept it. I say yes. And I became a brand new person altogether. For those who know me, I have my community right now from Cape Verde watching. They look at me, they don't really recognize. It's like, who are you now? It's like, I don't even know, man. I don't know. I'm discovering myself as I go. In the Western world, many, many, many people were taught to fear the name Exu. You know, they painted as evil. They did. They did that on purpose. So here my question though, like, if Africa have the oldest civilization, we've been practicing spirituality for the longest time, how they tricked us? How we allowed ourselves to be tricked? You know? Why we allowed ourselves to get tricked by, the entire world? But the truth is

misunderstanding. Did not, you know, it did not came from the tradition itself. It came from history of kind of, you know, the colonial power and the fear of knowledge that empower us, the people. I'm talking about everybody now. I'm not just putting Africans first, but I'm saying everybody. Because, you know, if anything, we all benefit from the knowledge, right? All right. So I have a lot of questions tonight. Sometimes it's like it takes me a minute to really come to my sense, because I also was part of it. I'm gonna raise my hand first. I'm gonna say that I also believe in the Western world. I also say that I once thought voodoo was evil. I myself today call myself Voodoo King. Imagine that. Once I thought Africans was out of their minds.

Eshu is not evil. First of all, he's my father. And today, I'm happy to honor him and say, yes, that is my father. Not my the sperm donor. My real father is Eshu. He's the messenger between the worlds, this world and the one next. You don't have to believe. You know he's a next. Because we all departure, we all came from somewhere, we all gonna go somewhere. So yes, it is a world, another world. Doesn't matter what religion you participate, they all tell you the same thing, it's gonna be another one. So he is the guardian of the crossroads, the place where decisions are made and where destiny changes directions, you know. When you change your direction, when you change will come for all of us. Sooner or later, you must have to make a change in your life and your decisions. What you make, you know, what you decide today, the way you think today, if it doesn't serve you, you must change that direction and change yourself. That's when Eshu comes along. Yeah, you have the option to go many ways, many pathways, stay in the wrong path or choose the right one. The right one is always humanity first. Anybody that puts war first, I'm telling you. And they bring God, religion to justify, and you buy it? Think about what I'm saying for a moment. Here I am telling you, voodoo is the different way. Voodoo said, no, humanity is first. Love comes first. Understanding between us. First we understand that we all here with a purpose. Some of us to do exactly what I'm doing. Burn a candle. Bring the knowledge forward. Step into the fear. And touch a heart or two. On the process. Most important, I'm glad I changed. Because now I don't see the world the way I used to. You know, I don't really see colors, flags. I know a whole lot of you have your flags, which is beautiful. That means a lot, because that way I know how far are you guys and how much love it's you guys sharing. Because like some of you guys have 8 hours difference, I can tell. And here you are. Listen to this show and send me heart. And you guys, some of you guys came back already few times on my show because I seen you guys. You guys become a regular. I appreciate the love. Seriously. And if we look honestly in our world today, humanity itself is standing on the global crossroads. True or not? If you open YouTube for a moment, it freaks you out. We all like in the precipice. We're like abyss. It's a crossroads. Do we gonna have a world tomorrow? Or something's gonna have to step in and make the decisions. You see, I fear nothing because my father already told me what's going on. Instead, that's why I made the show today, to talk about him. I'm going to introduce the world into my father and said, everything that is coming is already been decided by my father. He's the one opens or close the door. Maybe he's closing the door. Not maybe. I'm just saying, maybe a lot of doors going to be closed up. Big powers. No more suffering in this world for the love of money and deceptions and religions. Humanity is going to go back to love as we know. You know, we decide what kind of future we're going to create. All of us together, the humanity. Not 10 people who have billions, trillions, whatever they do, I don't know, whatever,
But the humanity can make that decision together. All of us, we can make the decision what kind of world we want to have. And we don't have to fight anyone. It's just the decisions that we make internally. We will decide, I want a better world tomorrow. I have kids, I have daughters, and it's like, I want my daughters to wake up in a beautiful world with friends. Spent time with my daughter and her friends. And her friends is from all over the world. India, Portugal. I don't see them as I see them as a beautiful soul. And they all play together. They have no idea. They have no idea what adults is make, you know. They have no idea about what we fear as an adult. Do we gonna have a world for them tomorrow? I say yes. What do you think? What do you think, Instagram? Or what do you think, TikTok? What do you guys think? Are we gonna have, what kind of world are we gonna have tomorrow? You guys can put on the comment, what kind of world you want to your kids to grow up tomorrow? What is tomorrow's gonna look like? Yeah, some of you are really coming forward. Yes, love, love, love. Yeah, that's it. And there's no negotiation on that.

You know, one of the most powerful symbol in the spirituality tradition is the cross. The Western, I'm not saying the entire community in the Western, but I'm saying the powers in the Western, you know, they took the cross and flip it on us. But that's a really powerful thing, because the cross is not there to put a man into it. It's a decision, choices. That was the representation of the cross in Africa, way before Columbus. And I'm not going to go to that. Maybe next show I'll talk about him. I know today we're talking about Epstein Island. You guys know what Columbus did? I'm inbred of Columbus. He used my island for that. Way before Epstein, it was Columbus. I'm not even going to go deeper. Friends, family. Knowledge is power. Let's talk about crossroads for a second. The crossroad represents choices. When we stand across in the crossroads, you must decide which path to follow. All of us come to this conclusion one day. Sooner or later, we have decisions to make. You cannot go back. There's no way for you to go back. It's only forward. Left, right, precipice. You decide. Today, humanity is facing crossroads. Social crossroads, community are divided. Politics, race, ideology, economic, you know, inequality, technological, the technical crossroads. The technology connects us globally, but it also creates isolation and misinformation. We have environmental crossroads. Our relationship with nature is being tested. Many ancient traditions understand that humans are not separate from nature. We are part of it. When the balance between humans and nature is broken, the entire system, the entire ecosystem suffer. We become nuts. We don't think, we react. And this is what the society that we have right now. You know, often we talk about justice and we just use justice as word. It's just a simple word. Justice is when you see something wrong, you talk. You say something. I see right here in Hastings is something really wrong with our society. A lot of people roll up their window and drive off. They just drive off. I live in, you know, in the street with the name and my home worth $1 million+. I have my job, blah, blah. Whatever that's the case, that is like you thinking that is not affecting you? Think again. You're not talking because your bank account is not being affected. I have talked to people out there, kids that told me where they used to live, who their parents are. Their parent doesn't even come here to see them no more. If your parent, your kid is here, I'm talking to you. You know who you are. And these parents like live large. They decide to throw the towel. I'm not just blaming the parents. I'm blaming us, the community, the society. We all looking at it and throw the towel. And we have a country. This country, Canada, wants to join the madness too. They wants to put... I mean, seriously? This thing that's going on eat up like $2 billion every day for bombs to go off. You tell me we cannot fix the Hastings? I'm just sorry with Hastings. That's not just even go to Toronto or Calgary. We have all the problem all over Canada. People are sleeping on the street. Health problems. They're not drug addicts. They're not addicted. The soul are broken. They need love more than anything. Issue reminds us that every action creates consequences. Not a punishment,
But a universal balance

0: You know, for a century, African spirituality traditions were misrepresented. Maybe I'm going to have to ask CFRO 100.5 FM co-op for a little bit more time, because 1.5 hours is not, 1 hour for this is not enough. If you listen, managers of co-op, please give me a little bit more time. Create space for this show, because we have a lot to unpack, and 1 hour is not enough. During the era of colonial, many African spiritual systems were labeled as evil, primitive. That was not just simple misunderstanding, it was like political, it was a strategical, it was politics behind it. You know, we didn't even bother look into it as Africans. We just accepted. We accepted yesterday, today, and a lot of them every day. A lot of them, you go into their houses, you'll find a white Jesus. Yeah, I'm talking to you Africans. You guys know what's up. If the people disconnect from their spiritual knowledge, the ancestral wisdom, they become easier to control. The moment you disconnect with your ancestral knowledge, doesn't matter where you're from, you are easier to control. Remember, I'm not a religious person. This is spirituality. I'm not telling you to change what you already have to what I'm saying. I'm telling you to believe in what you already have. If brings humanity together, if you can connect the bridge respectfully, if your tradition brings love, embrace it. Why would you change something beautiful? I'm not asking you to follow voodoo. No. Voodoo teaches you to follow you, what you already have, to embrace what you had or what you already possess. If have love and humanity is first, as long as you have love in your heart and humanity is your priority, your community, your health of your community is a priority, you are in good shape. Embrace that. Bring that to life. African spirituality was demonized yet, and it contained some of the oldest philosophical system in humanity. I have so many bad things to say about Christianity. It's not even funny. Do you guys know how they did Africans? They brought a priest. And he said, if you don't accept it, we burn you. I'm going to tell you the truth. I'm just blunt. I have nothing to hide. I told you, my father's issue. So I have no fear. The fear is gone. Before I was afraid. Not anymore. They did that to us, Africans. And they bring fear into our minds in order for us to accept it. They didn't bring love. Fear was the weapon. Fear was the weapon right here with the natives. Us, the natives. The school that everybody talk about it? With all the respect, that was just nothing. Go deeper, go a little bit back in history and understand what they did to them. Our brothers and sisters, when I'm saying that, the native of this land is my brothers and sisters, because we Africans we came to this land way before Columbus, and we were coming back and forth. We are we breed in with the Indians. Most of the natives of this land have, if you're real native, real one, you have African blood in you. But Columbus did the same thing. Columbus never touched America, to be honest. The person who touched America was Cristóbal. It was not Columbus. It was Amerigo Vespucius. That's why your country names America after Amerigo Vespucius. Columbus was like in the Caribbean island doing Epstein or whatever his name is. That's what he was doing there. It's on the record. And then we celebrated. You know? They have a celebration for the guy. So many years later. It's an insult to this land. It's an insult to the native of this land. To what they did. Voodoo teaches harmony within nature. to respect the elders, ancestors, responsibility for the community, balance between spiritual and physical life. That's what we teach in voodoo. Harmony between nature, respect for your elders and your ancestors. We don't throw out elders in the home and give them pills all the way until they're passed out. No, we respect them. We take care of them. Because they're a library. They have knowledge. Wisdom. At that age, they have nothing but love to give. To the little ones. To your kids. Your grandfathers. Great-great-great-grandfathers. And look what community we have now. They go to home. That's not...
1: Oh my. We move, my friend.
0: Tonight we'll burn. You're listening to a CFRO 100.5 FM co-op radio right here. I'm broadcasting in this beautiful city we call Vancouver. Nothing but love. My name is Voodoo King. You can follow me on all social media platform, lopesgallery.art. That's where my art will be. And anyway, the concept of orichas represent, you know, orichas is like, it's what the Africans call the spirituality. You have a concept. So the concept is the forces that it govern aspect of existence. Issue is one of the most important because it govern like communication and consequences. I think that is the most important aspect in life. Communication and consequences. If you open YouTube today, you can tell communication when silence, consequences are up. Without communication, no spiritual system will function. I don't care what you have to have communication within you, yourself, and a spiritual, you know. You must talk to your spirit, because we are spirit. We're not just the flesh and bones that we think we are. This is a vessel. We are spirit first. Before this, the flesh was born, spirit was here first. In the Western, they teach us like, a man and a woman will come together in the baby is formed. No, the spirit comes first. Love. It starts with love. Comes first. I know in many cases it's not like that, but still, love is there. Ask any mother, it will tell you. Any woman. Women are the most beautiful, powerful entity in this planet. And yet, we have no respect for it. We are taught by Westerns not to respect women. How... the sacred, the one of the most sacred spirit in this realm. Without women, will be no life. Without females, will be no love. I believe every male should embrace his female side, because you have it. The moment you embrace your female side, you understand how powerful you really are, because now you're balanced. You know, a lot of men only embrace testosterone. That's why they go to war. That's why they're easy to control and told what to do. If you know, the moment they embrace their feminine side, they become a very dangerous to control. Can you imagine a man who embraces his masculine and his feminine? If you don't believe me, go to my page, lopesgallery.art, and you see how I look, how I behave. Don't get confused. This is just me balance my energy. It's not sexual. This is energy balance. Hard to control me. You become impossible to control. And the fear disappears. Because you begin to understand, it's almost if the mask, the entire mask would disappear. You're no longer afraid of testosterone-driven masculine. Many culture includes tricksters figure the figure, you know, it changed authority and reveal hidden truth. For example, I'm going to give you guys a quick example. In the Western Africa tradition, they have Anansi. In the indigenous, right here in North America, they have Coyote. This is just very new to me. Scandinavian have Loki. I'm like, all the way in Scandinavia? Yeah. Somebody texted me, said, yo, do you know in Scandinavia we also have spirituality? I'm like, get out. He's like, yeah, we have a spirit called Loki. I'm like, wow. So us, humanity, we've been doing this for a long time. Was no borders, no flags, no colors. Somebody brought, you know, the tone of your skin. And how do we bought that? How do we really purchase that ticket and cash it? And some of people are rally behind that flag really hard. They call them, you know, they think they're superior. Superior in what? Like, what kind of Kool-Aid you been drinking? Is not such a thing. Is not such a thing when human superior than other. No such a thing one soul are superior than another. Do you know if you departure right now from this life, you can come back as these white supremacists that think they're so much. They can come back a black. Or a whale. The moment you understand that you are spirit, you're not. This is transformation. Create balance, harmony in between us. I'm talking really fast because we only have half an hour in the show. Actually, you know, I haven't even touched most of the what I wanted to touch. So I'm gonna have to ask Co-op Radio for more time. All my managers at the Co-op Radio, CFRO 100.5, I need more time. 1 hour is not enough for this show. Because I have so much to unpack, and I cannot begin to unpack everything. Look, I have so many people wants to join the show, and actually, I'd like to do that. I'd like to, honestly, everybody on TikTok and Instagram that wants to really come in on the show and participate. I have questions for my audience, and I only have half an hour left. And this show is only 1 hour, so I won't be able to accept the callers to come in. But I really appreciate you guys doing that. I really appreciate you guys wanted to join, because it's nothing but people wanted to join and have the question. They want to participate. I want that. I really love that. But unfortunately, the time is so short, I won't be able to accept it. It's not because I don't want to. It's just because the time I have is like so short. I only have 1 hour for my show. If you guys want to see this change, go to Co-op Radio, www.cooperadio.org, and ask Co-op Radio to give Voodoo King Show more time, more slot, so we can dive a little bit deeper. So, hold on. Let me just... We'll be right back.

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My name is Voodoo King. 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You can make a donation. You can ask them to give Voodoo King a little bit more time. Let's keep going. So because the growth, so let's talk about growth. Really happens in, you have to be, in order for you to really grow in life, few things must happen. You have to be very uncomfortable. Diamonds are growing under the pressure. Gold, every precious stone grows under the pressure. And I believe right now what we're going through as a global, as a planet, is a really pressure. Everybody's under the pressure right now. So the growth is about to happen. But something has to give. You know, what it was before would not be again. Let this be my, how would you say that? My predicament. The big power that you once know will be no more. You can evolve into a future with the same old story. You won't. The lies will, you can't sustain that. Issue will test individuals and society. It reveals hypocrisy. I told you in the beginning. If you're an hypocrite, if your country is an hypocrite, you reveal it. No hypocrite will have, you know, unlimited time. Eventually, that road will end like every other road. You can run it for a bit, but it have an end. You cannot run a lie for too long. Pretend it is the truth. Issue expose false morality. My father will expose your morality. It reminds you about the beautiful thing that wisdom requires humility. One must be humble to become wise.

So across the world, we find that similar spiritual ideas. In China, you know, you have the tradition of Taoism. It speaks about the balance through the concept of yin and yang. We all know the yin and yang, black and white, the round thing with the dots. This idea teach that opposite forces are interconnected and necessary for harmony. I didn't know China had so much similarity spiritually connected with Africans. They honor the god of fire just like we do. Issue is fire, for those who don't know. It represents energy. That's what issue is. Fire. Red is our favorite color. If you just join me on the social media, on the TikTok, on Instagram, you can see that's why I have red all over me, because that's my father's color. It represents energy. You know, this idea that balance, you know, masculine, feminine, up, down, left, right, is the crossroads. It teaches that the opposite forces are interconnected and necessary for harmony. And we talk about in Japan, they have a Shinto, right? They teach us about spirituality. They teach them about spirituality, presence existing in nature. You know? So, all over Asia, they have it. In Europe, they have it. Scandinavians have it. Scotland have it. Russians have it. Among the indigenous here in America, ancestors that represent nature as a community, ancestral knowledge is like without nature, without you respect the nature. Right here in North America, my brothers and sisters in North America, right here, the native of North America, they know. They practice that knowledge constantly. They respect nature. They are in harmony with nature. They listen. They pay attention to nature. Because they know nature's talk. They know the spirits will talk through nature. Those are old wisdom. This tradition developed in the different religions of the world, yet share common practice. This is a very powerful thing that I'm suggesting. Humanity, you know, spiritual knowledge might come from shared wisdom as humans. But Africans, remember that. I'm saying we because I was born in Africa, but I was educated in Europe. And for many years, for most of my life, for most 90% of my life, I thought Africans were backwards. I thought they were shipped some crazy. I'm like, my God. Not anymore. Not after being exposed. Community, Vancouver. Time is like an essence. So here in Vancouver, we're seeing a unique mixture of culture and perspective. You know, we have people from many backgrounds. African heritage, which is my case. Asian tradition, indigenous, Europeans, you know, philosophers. We have everybody here in this beautiful city that I call Vancouver. We call it Vancouver. But many people today felt spirituality. You know, we are disconnected. Many people are disconnected with the spirituality. Because the modern world moves way too fast. They're like an espresso away from being late. So people work long hours, face economical pressure, struggle with their identity. But yet, beneath all of this,
difference, people. We share similar questions. Who am I? Why I'm here? What connect us? Spirituality helps people, you know, rediscover the meaning beyond material success. I know you come here, you know, a lot of immigrants, we, you know, by the ways, because everybody wants material success, only to find out that you know your espresso, you need it in the morning, your alarm will not stop, you're always late, you're always struggling, and it's a lot, you cannot understand, you feel lonely, you feel your spirituality is shocked. My name is Voodoo King. You can follow me on social platforms. If you have questions, go to my platform. My information is there. I have email. I have a lot of stuff. Once I was there, I know exactly your pain. I was one of you. It took a while for me to free myself. It came with time, patience, knowledge, and most important, embrace my community. I began giving love before I could receive. First, you must give love, and then you receive love. Another voodoo teaching, beautiful African teaching. African have so much beautiful things to teach. But the moment I began to embrace my spirituality, my African spirituality, I became full. I became satisfied. I became happy. I became a better community. I became a better person for my community. I became a plus, not a minus. I was not extracting from my community. I start giving to my community. This is the most beautiful transition you can ever have as a human being, is when you begin pouring love into others, to your community. I'm reminding you is that, community really matters. Without community, we got nothing. Therefore, Co-op Radio is a community radio. It's your radio. It's because of you, all of you watching. And I mean, Instagram is going berserk. I never seen Instagram so many people. Thank you, everybody. TikTok, it's always love. I appreciate TikTok. I appreciate everybody. I'm sorry I cannot, going back and forth with everybody and connect everybody, because, like I said, time is really short and only have so much time. And also, I have to focus on what I'm doing right here. But I do see you guys. I do appreciate the love. I honestly appreciate the love. If you ever experienced a moment in life where you felt where you're at the crossroad, I'm asking you guys these questions now, because this is a question I would ask if you're the guys actually you'll be on the call or participating. I'm just saying, have you ever been into that space that you felt like a crossroad, that you're in that moment of making a change, or is a moment that you must change, or a call for change, something about you felt it deep in your gut, you're feeling, some of you are feeling it right now. Is your parents, your grandparents have taught you any lessons, have poured any wisdom to you about life? This is what I'm asking you, community. Your parents, your grandparents, your community have taught you anything about life? Meaningful thing about life. Not go to school, become a doctor, get a diploma, whatever, become worker bee, and you'll be successful. You find out that is a lie real quick. Some of you spend $100,000, you still have like student loans and you're not happy. And for some of you are working, you're still like, oh my God. I'm telling you, your spirituality is way more powerful than what you can begin to think. Embrace your spirituality and a lot of that anxiety will dissolve. A lot of uncertainty will go away. Trouble at home will go away. You become closest to your husband and wives and your kids. You become more human, your community, your neighbor. You understand, you be more patient with your neighbors.
You block your road. You'll be more patient with him. Your coworker, you'll be patient. You actually share love. Your work will become a very beautiful space. You'll look forward to go to work. You don't need 3 shots of espresso just to think about going to work. Or your alarm doesn't have to ring 3 times before you can actually wake up. You wake up. You don't need alarm. You just be. You're living it. You're embracing life when you embrace spirituality. This is the power of our spirituality. So let's keep going. I'm not going to play music up and down Vancouver because, like I said, 1 hour is way too short. The modern society has lost connection with the spiritual tradition. The modern society that we've been presented cannot exist no longer because I think we're on the crossroad of breaking point. Your money is no longer enough. You know, you have to have trillions. Before it was like a billionaire, a million. No, you now it's trillions because you can pretty soon, the price is just going out of control. Everybody's like losing their minds. But you don't have to. As soon as you embrace your spirituality, you will curve every situation, anxiety. You no longer participate on the fear monger. You cannot afford this. You're going to lose that. That will dissolve. You understand that you are more important than any material thing that you're trying to chase. That your sanity, your mental health is way more important than any material thing that you're chasing right now. That the status that you're trying to have, you know, among the society, everybody's trying to achieve a status. Prove something to a friend, trying to compete. You don't need that no more when you embrace your spiritual traditions. As long as your spiritual tradition brings love, harmony in the community, you are safe. Practice that. I am Voodoo King. I practice the knowledge of my ancestors, the Africans. Because somehow they understood that. The Africans understood that and they passed that from mouth to ears as a tradition in form of music, drums, and so on and so forth. Playing around the fire and so on and so forth. It wasn't evil. It was never evil. The Europeans came up and made it evil because they love materials. Europeans do worship materials. You don't believe me? Open YouTube and you see what's going on. Why they have so many bombs going up and down? Material, they're after that. You chase material, you become evil. Because you lose your soul in chasing it. They say you sell your soul. You don't have to sell your soul. You lose it. Sell it, you can buy it back. When you lose it, it's gone. You cannot have it back. Your soul, boom, disappear. You have a flesh and body, and that's it. And that will decay as the minute goes. As the soul leave the body, your body will decay fast that you can count. Look at everybody that chases material, and you see, oh, what kind of body they have. They have nothing but problems. Some of them need organ transfer. Some of them need operation that doesn't end. They have lots of money, but the body's worthless. And you ask, how? That's how your spirit left. You think without spirit, your vessel will sustain themselves? No. Vancouver only have so much time. I wish I could unpack so much more. I have nothing but love to share with you all. And if you get anything from this, remember that your spirituality is more important than material wealth. Comes tomorrow, Monday, start with the candle. You know, burn a candle for your ancestor. Ask your ancestor for wisdom, for knowledge, for patience, for guidance. The more you talk to yourself and your ancestors, the more calm you become, the more wisdom you have, the more clear the road will become, the more easy it is for you to make the right decisions. You don't have to sit in the bathroom smoking drugs and go crazy and trying to figure out what kind of decision you're going to make tomorrow. No, you'll know. You'll know. Your ancestor will tell you. But talk to them. And many of you call me and said, what should I do? I'm telling you right now what to do. Don't have to call me. I'm telling you right now. If you listen to my show, this is what I do. This is what I did. I burned candles and asked my ancestor for wisdom, and they told me what to do. I rediscovered myself through my ancestors.
These conversations, I hope it helped people realize something important. Everyone carries wisdom from their own cultures and experience. All of us have cultures, like I mentioned, with Scandinavians that have spirituality, Japan, China, so many more. Everybody have it. If you have learned anything, just remember that you already carry the wisdom within you. Your culture already have that. All you need to do is reconnect yourself. You know, the bridge that you have, you burn that bridge. So build the bridge again. Forget religion. Forget about religion. Religion is worthless. Do not go to a dogma. You don't need to go see a man and pay him some money and go on your knees and confess whatever. Those are a bunch of nonsense. Your ancestors run away from you and you become stressed, possessed almost. What I'm teaching you is to reconnect with your soul first. Reconnect with self. You don't need to participate in no man's made nothing. All you need is what you already came with. Your ancestors already have all the knowledge you need. Reconnect with them. Burn a candle. Talk to yourself. Look at yourself in the mirror and start talking to yourself. Ask for guidance. Ask for help. Ask for stability. Ask for harmony within your community, in your home. Ask. You don't need to go to a... You know, a lot of, in this society, we go to other people to ask them for advice. Why would you go to somebody else asking for advice that happens in your home? That person doesn't live there. Your spirit lives there. Ask your spirit for advice that's happening in your home. Start with you. You have problem at home. Ask yourself at home first. How to solve this problem in my house? Spirit. Burn a candle. Talk. Don't be afraid. They told you that is some voodoo stuff. Yes, it is voodoo. My name is Voodoo King. I do that. It helped me. It helped countless of people that I know. A whole lot of them is watching me right now, and they can be witness and say yes, it helped them. They ask me for, I tell them this is what you do. You burn a candle. You talk to yourself. You ask your ancestor for guidance and wisdom. Don't come to me because I have nothing else to give but that. This is the only knowledge I have. I don't know what happens in your home. I'm not there. Would you want me to take sides? Because you call me, I'll take sides? No. No, I don't do that. I don't take sides. I'm telling you, my side is the human side. Is love, happiness between my community, and harmony in the world, the entire planet. That's my side. I take the entire world as my side. I am part of it. I want to see it happy. As I watched my two kids playing yesterday with their friends. Harmony between them. Lots of friends from all over the world. That is what I love to see. For us grown-ups. That we can walk on the street smiling with ourselves. We can walk right here in Hastings. And Colombia, and see nothing but people smiling, not sleeping on the street with nothing to eat, and then you're trying to crawl. What is going on? And nobody says nothing. They said, you know, if you see something wrong, you have to talk. You have to speak up. If you don't speak up, you're a coward. I'm not a coward. I'm going to say something's very wrong with my community right here in Vancouver. Something's very wrong with my government right here in Vancouver. For them to pretend that it's not happening, or you go away. It won't go away. It will come chase you inside your home. I have a final message, Vancouver, before I go. Only have 5 minutes left. I want to play you guys a beautiful song. So the teaching of Exu is not about fear. It's about awareness. Life. Life, you know, will always present crossroads. Remember that. Doesn't matter where you are in life. You're always going to have to make decisions. Just remember to make the right decisions. Burn the candle before you make that decision. Ask for help, for guidance from your spirits, from your ancestors, before you make a crucial decision. Because for every decision you make is a consequences for you to pay. You know, sometimes we face moral crossroads, emotional crossroads, spiritual crossroads. And each decision shapes the future.
the future, your future, humanity future, future of thousands, countless of people. You're not alone. We all together in this. It's a big boat and we all live in it. It should remind us that we must act with integrity, humility, and awareness. Because every choice sends us energy into the world. Every choices that we make today, I told you guys that the ones who are stay, you're not going to be the same tomorrow. Every choices that you make today sends energy into the world tomorrow. And that energy eventually returns. You go on and bully somebody, you will be bullied. Maybe not tomorrow, but you will be bullied. Sooner or later, I can guarantee you. My final words to you. Thank you for joining the Voodoo King Show tonight on Co-op Radio. Vancouver, I appreciate all of you. I love my community TikTok. I love everybody around the world. I'm saying Vancouver because I want you guys to know that's where the station is. And Co-op Radio, thank you for giving me the opportunity. 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You can go on and donate for the shows. My show, anybody's show, just donate. Keep the mic hot. Keep the light on. And yeah, so we can pay some rent and keep doing this and keep sharing the wisdom. Like I said, community is the most important thing in our lives. Just keep on exploring the wisdom and ask questions. And remember, your ancestors have the answers. You came up with answers. You can connect with your ancestors and get your answers. And remember that every crossroads in life, there is an opportunity for transformation. Every time you come to a crossroads, you have the opportunity to transform yourself. Stay balanced, stay conscious, and stay connected to the wisdom of the ancestors. My name is Voodoo King. I see you next Sunday, same time. I'll be right here, 5:30 to 7, WWW Co-op Radio. 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I'm all over those platforms. I appreciate the love, Vancouver. Thank you.

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It's none other than GK, Government of Kenya. Or if you prefer, legally, Gilbert Kimani as your host and programmer for this evening. I am so glad you could be with us this evening. That song that just ended was Orlando Julius, already with I Am Back to My Roots. 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We're broadcasting on the unceded territory of the Coast Salish, Musqueam, and Tsleil-Waututh Nations. African

0: 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Yes. If you don't know what day it is Sunday, because you're listening to African Vibes. 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I will not have to say them. 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Again, my dear family, who always tune in every Sunday, today is not an ordinary Sunday. I'm actually quite excited. And before there was myself and all the other programmers you hear behind this microphone, there were other voices who built the foundation for this show. And tonight, we welcome them back to the studio together for a reunion. It's been over a year, I would say, you know. One man, we call him Epa. Yes. And Epa, if you don't know, is a respectful term you refer to, should I say a sage? Someone we look up to? Someone we defer to for opinions? So, I would say anyone who's been listening to this frequency over the years, not just years or weeks, obviously needs no introduction to Epa Henry Mwandamere, who in our community we refer to as Epa is one of the founding voices of African Vibes. And even before there was a script or a brief, Epa was already doing this work. So he spent years working, I believe, in the UN. So the UN work carried him across the length and breadth of the continent of Africa. So his knowledge on Africa is deep. So I believe he sat in rooms where policy was made with presidents as well, you know. And then he walked through the ground, the earth, where these policies affected the communities, you know. So these experiences are what he always brings back to the microphone. And that's why we always look forward. And here is the part that I think our listeners don't always see. So before all these raw briefs, compressed briefs, the briefs that we put together, obituaries, stories, events, everything, you know, that raw material, the true engine of the program is none other than Epa. You know, every week without fail, including tonight, we remain endlessly thankful for that quiet and relentless labor of none other than Epa. Epa, can we hear your voice, please?
1: Well, thank you very much for that generous introduction, but I'll take it anyway. Since my days are numbered, I'll take it. But other than that, we enjoyed it. Excellent. I always enjoy it.
0: Because don't I'm speak in the past tense. I enjoy it.
1: Enjoyed.
0: Enjoyed means you're coming to an end. No.
1: I keep enjoying it because I'm bringing attention to some of the issues that are bothering Africa or deterring Africa from development. So
0: progress that they need.
1: I'm very conscious of that need. And I just say asante sana.
0: Thank you so much, Epa. And you know, Epa was not alone in all that he did, you know. We also have a brother. I would not call him a Bafana brother because he might say Bafana did not carry our flag as high as we wanted it, but it was very well represented. This is Dr. DJ, you know. We call him, or I call him Dr. DJ, you know, because other than that, let me first say his official name, Willard Oliver. And Willard Oliver, why he's called Dr. DJ, is because at my first instance of being part of the radio show, Dr. DJ had a selection of music that was enriching to the soul. Anytime we spoke and discussed something, he said, let's play this song. But he just didn't hand you the song. He handed you the song with a whole biography attached. You know, the year it dropped, the label that almost buried it, the arguments perhaps between band members. I don't even know how he knew about that. I just overheard a story that he was at a concert a couple of days or nights ago, you know. telling you, he's still enriching his soul with all the music that he can, you know. And even before the biggest hits, he'll also tell you perhaps the political moment that came with it. Are we surprised? He's a South African man. We know music with South Africa is something that is well intertwined. So, other than the history lesson, wrapped in a good time, delivered with a kind of taste that only comes from decades of listening closely and really remembering everything, internalizing it. Tonight, we're not just going to play his selections. We're going to let him also tell us why they matter. Dr. DJ, I would love to hear your voice.
2: Oh, thank you very much. Thank you very much, Henry. Every time I see Henry and when we are here with you, it's kind of nostalgic. It brings back a kind of, you know, not much in the world makes sense, but somehow when we get together in this room, a lot of stuff makes sense. Mm. And I'm very grateful for the opportunity.
0: Thank you so much, Dr. DJ. I'm very honored to have both Epa and Dr. DJ with me in the studio. And we'll have a brief prepared for you tonight. But the beauty of having more than one voice behind the microphone is actually engaging each voice and listening to their opinions and what their takes are on the different events affecting and perhaps afflicting Africa. Before we go ahead, we have a proverb for tonight, and this is actually from Ghana. It's from the Akan people, it's in Twi. This one you'll actually have seen a lot, and I like it because it's a Sankofa symbol. And the proverb goes, "Se wo were fi na wosonkofa ayenkie," which is, it is not wrong to go back for that which you have forgotten. And again, this proverb, as I said, is behind the Sankofa symbol. And if you look at the Sankofa symbol, it's a bird whose feet face forward while its head turns back to retrieve an egg. We see that a lot, especially in the lower mainland in Vancouver with a lot of the Afro events, Pan-African events. And I've seen it in at Hogan's Alley events and two summer events so far, which have an Afro theme to them. It's become a symbol of one of the most recognized emblems of Pan-African thought and family, and it earns that place at our show tonight. We'll look at different stories with our first story, really going into what it means to reclaim a mind that's shaped by someone else's curriculum. And then we'll look at our second story, where Dr. DJ will hope to enlighten us a bit more with his perspectives, and it is about neighbors perhaps forgetting who sheltered whom during struggle against apartheid. And if we do get time, we'll look at Ndangote. I thought, just to celebrate the return of the kings, that's Dr. DJ and Epa, we have to play a nice song. And I was thinking old school or new school. Let me not choose that. So you can go Independence Cha-Cha, old school, or Level Up by Burna Boy. What are we feeling like?
1: I don't know. Dr. DJ, go.
2: Let's go with Burna Boy.
0: Level Up by Burna Boy. Okay.

Couldn't level up cause the Grammys had me feeling sick as throwing up and asking questions like, why wasn't us? Almost had a feeling envious. 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I never thought that I could level up till I started filling all these venues up. All I wanted was weed in my bristle and some VVS to ice my bezel up.

0: ですか。
1: Don't be afraid to step into your greatness, people. 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
2: Wake up!
1: But it's magical.
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4: 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That was Burna Boy, and true to his name, Dr. DJ Identified. Featuring Yosu, you know, I didn't mention that, but as you had that song, you know, level up, claim your greatness, do not wait. And if you're a legend, you're a legend, so claim that. And so we have our legends in the studio tonight, and they are claiming their legendary status. 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Do you want to be a DJ? DJ Day Camp for kids 10 to 14, August 17th to the 21st and August 24th to the 28th. 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If you're interested, I think you got all the details right there. Very enjoyable. I'm so happy we could play that song, welcoming our OGs back. For sure. And as we continue, I just want us to look at the obituaries right now. And as I go through the obituaries, I'll just go through them in the summarized manner. So historical losses, July 1900 to 1980. On July 1st, 1980, President William Tolbert of Liberia was assassinated in a coup, and 10 days later, 13 of his cabinet members were executed on a beach outside Monrovia. 45 years later, in 2025, Liberia held a symbolic reburial and state funeral for all 14 men, attended by President Joseph Boakai. It is a heavy anniversary to sit beside tonight's independence celebration for that same country, and we hold both truths together, the pride of a republic and the wound of how it once turned on its own leadership. July 2nd marked what would have been the 100th birthday of Medgar Evers, the civil rights leader, assassinated outside his Mississippi home more than 60 years ago. A commemorative gathering this year, themed around justice and the future of change, drew his daughter Rena Evers Everett and voting rights advocate Stacey Abrams, both of whom tied his memory directly to the political violence of the present moment. Let's turn our attention to the recent losses. We're looking first at Tony Brown, the broadcaster behind the nearly four decades of PBS interviews on Tony Brown's Journal and founder of the School of Communications at Howard University. He joined the ancestors on June 17th at 93 years of age. We also have Hadja André Touré, widow of President Ahmed Sekou Touré, and the first woman to hold the title of First Lady of the Republic of Guinea, who passed away on July 8th in Morocco at 93. Her life carried the full arc of Guinean independence, from colonial girlhood to the presidency's side, to years of exile and eventual rehabilitation. Rodney Franklin, the American jazz pianist whose 1980 hit The Groove created a dance craze across the United Kingdom, also joined the ancestors on July 8th at 67. South Africa lost Jaden Adams. The 25-year-old Mamelodi Sundowns and Bafana Bafana midfielder, who had played for his country at this year's World Cup only hours after learning of his own grandmother's passing. Guy Scott, the Zambian economist who briefly became Africa's first white head of state since the end of apartheid when he served as acting president in 2014, died at 82. And closer to home, our own community lost Auntie Mildred Masunda of Coquitlam on July 9th. The Zimbabwe Cultural Society of British Columbia held a memorial service in her honor, and we extend our condolences to the Masunda family on behalf of the entire African Vibes collective. Any commentaries on any of those losses? Nothing.
0: No, Tony Brown, probably, because when I was in the States at that time, he was there. He was a big figure, journalist. Very creative and very impactful. And I think he spoke at Howard University one time.
4: Yeah.
0: And did indicate the need for black HBCU in America because of the fact that, you know, the histories were not fairly treated in white institutions. You know, black histories, I mean.
4: Yeah.
0: From slavery to now. It is now, it's there, it's still there, but HBCUs are important in that respect.
4: Exactly.
3: It's also true that he made his legacy on public broadcast in the United States, and it is there as here, under assault all the time. Every time a new government comes into power, they threaten to withdraw funding, as the Trump administration has done for public broadcasting. But the truth of the matter is, when you look at the broadcasting landscape out there, there's very little other than public broadcasting that still even attempts to do what they call news. The rest of them are corporately owned and directed, and what they produce is anything but news.
4: That's a good point. Thank you for that. We're looking at the events. This week, already we have the Ethiopian Summer Festival. That's August 1st, Saturday. It's coming up. It could be 2 days, actually. Saturday and Sunday, or just Saturday? Saturday only. It seems like it's too good to be true that I'm trying to make it 2 days. It's only 1 day. And that's at Edmonds Park, 7433 Edmonds Street in Burnaby. It's organized by the Ethiopian Community Association of British Columbia. And the festival brings music, dance, and traditional food to the community. So please do not miss out on that. You can search for it online. If you want more information, there's a number you can call, 604-722-7554. Also coming up, we have the Africa Descent Festival, August 22nd and 23rd at English Bay Beach, Vancouver, which aims to celebrate the legacy of Joe Fortes and marking the festival's anniversary alongside this year's FIFA World Cup celebrations. We also have Afro-Caribbean Cultural Summerfest, August 22nd at the Suri Civic Plaza. It's a free 2-day weekend with live music, dance, and traditional food. Ghana Fest 2026 on August 25th at Bear Creek Park in Surrey, the Lower Mainland's premier outdoor celebration of Ghanaian music, fashion, and culture. The 133rd Global Conference on African Economy and Culture happens October 2nd through the 4th at the University of BC in Vancouver, and it will be exploring African economic progress, trade, and cultural heritage. Metro Vancouver Black Business Expo 2026, that's later this year on October 24th at the Surrey City Hall. It's really a free networking event for the community. Lastly, we look at the 2026 United States Africa Business Summit, December 6th through 9th in Mauritius, convening more than 2,500 delegates, including African heads of state, investors, business leaders, and the aim is to advance trade investment across the continent. I didn't mention this obituary, but Dr. DJ, we did have a musician we lost this week. Was it this week or last week?
3: It was this during this past week, Oliver Jones.
4: Oliver Jones, exactly. Yeah, I didn't include Oliver Jones on in my obituaries, actually. I did not catch that this week, most likely for next week. But we said we should pay tribute to him even then with any of his beautiful tunes. I do have quite a few here, but one I see jumped out was Lovely Lauren. So we'll play that in tribute to Oliver Jones. Enjoy.

0: Welcome back. You're listening to Vancouver Co-op Radio. We had to pay tribute to the late Oliver Jones and Canadian jazz pianist, in case you didn't realize, just by listening to that beautiful, beautiful tunes there. Organist, composer, and arranger. And in 2023, he was inducted into the Canadian Music Hall of Fame. And I'm sure we'll spend more time at our next show paying tribute to Oliver Jones. Dr. DJ obviously had a bit of history about him and someone else who was connected to the U.S., which I was like, yeah, I don't even need to search for this. I just need to have Dr. DJ. originally from Montreal.
1: Which was, you know, I think it speaks to the fact that Montreal doesn't get mentioned as much as it once did. Mm. But Montreal was Canada's first city not that long ago. You know, when I came to Canada in 1975, the transition was underway because prior to that, Montreal had been Canada's first city, really.
0: Oh, okay.
1: But then the whole business of the separatist issues and the corporate headquarters started moving from Montreal to Toronto. Mm-hmm. And Toronto has been in the ascendance ever since. But Montreal has the bones of a great city. Mm. And you kind of have to be there to understand how deep that is. When you're there, it washes over you. Mm-hmm. And that was the Montreal of the time when Oscar Peterson and Oliver Jones were young men. Mm-hmm. They came out of that milieu. And it produced a great many, not only of Canada's political leaders, the Quebec scene. You know, most of our prime ministers were coming from that area. Mm-hmm. Trudeau came. I know his name is kind of hated out in the West, both father and son. Mm. But the fact of the matter is that there was an intellectual sort of nexus that existed. Mm-hmm. McGill was a much more prominent university than it sometimes is imagined to be today.
0: Yeah.
1: And it was all of a time period that produced a great many things that were important for Canada at the time. And we tend to forget that now as Toronto has eclipsed Montreal.
0: Mm-hmm. Beautiful history right there. I was not conversant of all that, but thank you for that. Let's look at the Independence Days in the month of July. Today, July 26th, is Liberia's own Independence Day. I touched on that earlier when we spoke on an obituary. It was founded by freed African Americans and free-born black settlers under the American Colonization Society, and declared a sovereign republic in 1847, the first republic on African soil. Yeah, some history. Trivia right there for you. But two lesser known facts. First, the 11 red and white stripes on the Liberian flag represent the 11 men who signed the Declaration of Independence. And the single blue star stands for African freedom on the continent. Secondly, the United Kingdom recognized Liberia's independence almost immediately, but the United States, the very nation the settlers had immigrated from, withheld formal diplomatic recognition until 1862, 15 years later, largely because the southern states in Congress refused to accept a black ambassador in Washington.
1: Not much has changed.
0: No. Let's look at the rest of July's independence. Burundi, July 1st, 1962, from Belgium. Next, we look at Rwanda, July 1st as well, 1962, from Belgium. With any of these countries, if I have a nugget that I think is important, I will share it. We also have Somalia, July 1st, 1960, from the UK and Italy. And Algeria, July 5th, 1962, from France. As much as we feel like a lot of countries had peaceful transitions, Algeria's war of independence lasted nearly 8 years and is estimated to have cost between several hundred thousand to over a million lives, and remains one of the defining anti-colonial struggles of the 20th century. Next, we're looking at Cape Verde, July 5th, 1975, from Portugal. And this one is interesting because Cape Verde's independence movement was led jointly with Guinea-Bissau, under Amilcar Cabral's PAIGC, with the two nations originally envisioning a short-lived political union before obviously pursuing separate paths given their separate countries. We also look at Comoros, July 6, 1975, from France. And we saw something in the World Cup, and there's been so much fury about the Argentinian players after winning their semi-final game unfurling a banner. And that banner was claiming a certain island was actually Argentinian territory as opposed to British territory. And there was a fallout, and I believe there's still an investigation there. But for the Comoros, one of the four islands making up the Comoros archipelago, and this is Mayotte, voted to remain under French administration and continues to be governed by France today, a division that obviously Comoros still formally disputes. We also have all these small territories that are not in the mainland of either France or British or Britain or UK, whichever the case may be, that still pledge allegiance to those countries. I believe we have, is it Western Sahara in Africa? There's a territory, or it could be Morocco, that is still a French territory while still being on the African continent. Next is Malawi on July 6, 1964 from the UK. Epa, you may know this, but the founding president of Malawi, Hastings Banda, practiced as a doctor for the longest time. And only came to be the president in his mid-50s.
2: Yeah, he left Malawi when it was Nyasaland.
0: Nyasaland, correct.
2: He went to South Africa for the mines. And there the American Baptist Church gave him a scholarship to go to Wilberforce Academy, a high school, where he learned all this stuff before going to change. And he went to school in the University of Michigan, University of Chicago.
0: Chicago.
2: And then from there, he went to Indiana. Then from there, he had a medical school, where he got his medical college. And then he left because he couldn't practice in British Howard territories if he had an American medical degree.
0: Yeah.
2: So he had to get a British qualification. So he had to go to UK. So he spent some time in Edinburgh, where he got his final British recognition diploma. And from there, he went to Ghana, after the 1945 Pan-African Conference in 1945. He practiced a bit, and he's the one who treated Nkrumah when he was in the sick in 1945. Then when Nkrumah establishes his independent Ghana in 1957, then invited the Banda to go to Ghana. It's from Ghana that the members were sent from Malawi to go and talk to him and lead the freedom movement in Malawi. And he came to Malawi in 1958, soon after Ghana independence.
0: Mm-hmm.
2: I wasn't there in Malawi by then. By then I was in Zambia, going to school in Zambia.
0: Mm-hmm.
2: But it came in 58, and from then the rest is history.
0: So would you say the impetus to actually go for political office came through Kwame Nkrumah? Like after they gained independence, then he got...
2: Not really. It was a strange character, shady character.
0: Oh, who?
2: Kamuzu Banda.
0: Oh, really?
2: Oh, yeah, nobody. Because when he came from Malawi, he behaved like he was, I think the British system got too much into his head.
0: I see.
2: So he was behaving like he was a real British, you know, English guy.
0: Mm-hmm.
2: So he's, you know, public speaking was for him was not in local language.
0: Really?
2: Because he said he forgot his own language.
0: So he spoke everything in English?
2: English, so it was translations.
0: I hear people call those people coconut heads.
2: Yeah, coconut heads.
0: Yeah.
2: It was typical, proper coconut heads. So I spoke English most of the time, public meetings, and it was frustrating.
0: So
2: because eventually, you know, he was in charge of a lot of ministries. Ministries.
0: Mm.
2: Agriculture was often one of them, important one.
0: Yeah.
2: Finance, but public works. And the external affairs.
0: Mm-hmm.
2: So when I got high up in the Ministry of Agriculture, I would sit in the back, behind him.
0: In meetings?
2: In public meetings.
0: Yes.
2: Where he was giving public speeches. And he was doing this one of these crop inspection tours. We would sit behind him and listen to him in English. And the people there, my mother being one of them, mm-hmm. she was secretary from the Malawi Congress Party, sitting in front of there, listening to all this nonsense.
0: You cannot understand what the man is.
2: Or repressing the Greeks, or the Romans, whatever. So he stands very high. And he founded the Kamuz Academy in effort to duplicate the efforts of the famous high school in the UK. The famous one, you know, which one is this one?
0: Not King's College. Which one? Eton.
2: Eton College.
0: Eton College, yeah.
2: So he thought that it was the African Eton. He wanted to but he recruited a lot of substandard staff to teach all kind of, not even African history.
0: You know, you're saying some beautiful things which will create a segue to what our main piece is. So... Yeah. Hold that thought. Let me finish these last three countries. South Sudan gained independence July 9th, 2011 from Sudan. And Sao Tome and Principe, July 12th, 1975 from Portugal. And then Egypt, July 23rd, 1952 from the UK. You know, as Epa was speaking, I was just like, this is actually sounding so good. Because I was very keen about this piece and I wanted us to speak about it. Compressed it in a way such that we can get the main idea and be able to debrief on it. And this main story is the architect of captive minds. If you think about Nigeria in 1960, it raised its green, white and green flag for the first time, just like many other nations when they gained their independence. And a generation danced in the streets. Oh, I remember the pictures that I see in Kenya, for instance, and Zambia, Nigeria, believing the cage had finally opened. What they could not yet see were the bars that remained standing long after the colonial flag came down, because colonialism did not end when the ships sailed home. It burrowed into something far harder to legislate against. Language. Epa was speaking about that right now. Education. Same thing Epa was speaking about. Mimicking Eton College and the likes. Aesthetics. And even our sense of what counts as knowledge at all. Consider the epistemic divide first. Colonial education did not simply add new subjects to what African communities already knew. It declared what they already knew invalid. African philosophy was relabeled wisdom literature. Indigenous astronomy became myth. Traditional medicine became superstition, right up until the moment a pharmaceutical company extracted the same plant compound and called it science. The result, as one commentator recently put it, is a generation that can quote Shakespeare fluently, but cannot name 10 medicinal plants native to their own homeland. That's a fact. Then there is the linguistic cage. Ngugi wa Thiong'o described it plainly decades ago. The bullet was physical subjugation, but language was spiritual subjugation. English, French, and Portuguese became the languages of advancement, while mother tongues were pushed into the home and village, treated as markers of being left behind. Parents wanting their children to succeed often stopped teaching those languages altogether. And once that chain of transmission snaps, it does not just take vocabulary with it. It takes entire cosmologies of relationship and meaning that do not translate. This is where our proverb tonight does its real work. Sankofa does not romanticize the past. It does not ask anyone to pretend pre-colonial societies were flawless or to reject the very idea that arrived from elsewhere. What it asks is more precise. Go back and get what was dropped, examine it honestly, and bring it forward deliberately. Rather than simply inheriting whichever version of modernity was handed down by someone else's curriculum. And this is not only a cultural conversation, it has an economic spine as well. Ubuntu economics, we speak about this a lot. The philosophy captured in the phrase, "I am because we are," has been offered by African thinkers as a genuine alternative to the individualistic, extraction-based model inherited from colonial capitalism, one that measures success by community well-being rather than accumulation alone. I love that piece. So important. Success measured by community well-being rather than accumulation alone. It challenges the very language we have absorbed, the idea of human capital, the treatment of communal land as underdevelopment, the branding of subsistence farming as poverty rather than sufficiency. So, dear listeners, for the diaspora listening tonight, here in the Lower Mainland, across BC and the world, this is not just a distant academic exercise. Every one of us navigates some version of this daily. Some of us, I know I use this term, cognitive dissonance, regularly, in the languages we choose for our children, in the standards of beauty we absorb, without questioning. In the past two shows, we've spoken about skin lightening, which is rife on the continent of Africa, in which knowledge we must trust and which knowledge we quietly dismiss as backward. Decolonization, as one writer put it recently, is not a flag raising or a hashtag. It's a daily practice, 1,000 small refusals and 1,000 small reclamations. It is learning the language of your grandmother that your grandmother spoke. It is questioning a curriculum before accepting it wholesale. It is listening to the elder without condescension. I could have so many questions, but I'll just ask for your thoughts on that as I've laid it out.
1: Well, you know, one of the reasons I like music is because music is language of a different sort. It doesn't use the words of another language to say what it I can't play music. I never have been able to. Mm-hmm. I can barely dance to music. But when music is played for me, especially African music, it transcends language. And that's when I know our people have still got it. Because you play an instrument and through the playing of that instrument, it breaks down all those barriers that even language cannot break through. Mm-hmm. And it is a moment of supreme invention. Now, people will test you. They'll say, go and study this and come back and I'll give you some questions and then I'll mark your questions to see. Music bypasses all of that. And it comes from a place innate, deep inside. You either have it or you don't have it. Mm. So there is a test underway, but it just doesn't conform to the normal rules. And as long as our people have the ability to create in that way, they will find their way. Mm-hmm. But everything about modern life insists and demands that you are tested to a formula. It's not my formula. It's not your formula. It doesn't properly gauge you or me as a human being who's rounded in ways that are mysterious. You can't explain it. How does a person know how to play a musical instrument when they just look at it for the first time, they fiddle with it a little bit, and the next thing you know, they're playing a coherent song? How does that happen? That is a peculiar genius that we don't have metrics for. But I think that Africa still has all those things intact. And to just go back to how the modern part of our South Africa began. You take an elderly man who struggled, was incarcerated. Some say many years before he was actually released, he was actually living outside of a prison, but isolated. But all of South Africa was a prison.
0: It was, yeah.
1: Because what came in and what was allowed to be said and what went out was all controlled. So South Africa, even though those who lived in exile on the hospitality of their fellow Africans and where the tragedy of xenophobia now as a response seems ungrateful. Mm-hmm. But South Africans themselves never knew what freedom looked like. And the moment it supposedly arrived, they were inundated with strange people who had lived in the outside world with freedom, mm-hmm. for which Africans inside South Africa were ill-prepared. They needed a 10-year hiatus of no immigration just to mm-hmm. orient themselves for the tomorrow that had arrived. But of course, we didn't have the leadership that could see that or could insist at the negotiating table that we have that. It was sort of like, it's time to pay the bill, pay it back. Mm. I mean, people did for you, you've got to do for them. And when the country was being run in a manner that had no vision for how to improve or help to improve the lot of the individual, pretty soon the individuals who at least had the reliability of what an oppressive system brought them, there was at least some predictability to that.
0: Mm-hmm.
1: We're now told that you're free, but they couldn't see where the dividend was coming from.
0: You say, you bring some very good points, but you touch on leadership.
1: Mm.
0: And just like Epa spoke about with Hastings Kamuzu Banda, who communicated in English the whole time.
1: Mm.
0: When you adopt a language that is not your language, you do not understand all the nuances of the language and what the implications of the words that you use are, because you do not understand the history behind the word, as opposed to an ethnic language, a tribal language where it's been passed down generations. You understand if I use a word in this language, you know where the etymology of that word, you understand it
1: because properly. It's authentic.
0: Exactly. And you understand the culture behind it. So when I think of leaders who did not have the courage but were communicating and were thinking in a language that's not their own after gaining this independence or after the end of apartheid, did they have history to fall back on to say this is how our people have thought about this all the time? Or anytime they fell back on something, they did not have that history because they thought in English, all their proverbs or their sayings were in English. And so if I don't have that fallback, who do I go back to ask? The person who colonized me, the person who was the apartheid master, and then they tell me this, and then I come and implement the same thing. So isn't the system the same system, just different players?
1: But the question is, when they were using a foreigner's language, who was their real audience? Were they talking to their own people?
0: Very good.
1: Or point. Were they really speaking in a language that the outsider would understand, just as if any sickness came into their family, would it be the local clinic that they went to, or would they get on a jet and go
0: out
1: to where the language came from?
0: Mm-hmm.
1: You know, the real question is that we, you know, we talk in terms of, you even take the United States.
0: Mm-hmm.
1: What does freedom from slavery represent? Because everything I've ever heard about it indicated to me that you were let out of the cage you once occupied into a bigger cage where you met nothing but hostility, which made you feel as though you were back in the cage you just left. Because even though there were these wide open spaces that you were advised were now available to you, where on earth could you go without feeling as though, hey, I better go back to where I understand the way things are?
0: Mm-hmm.
1: And yet we as Africans continue to hold on to these anachronistic foolishnesses, if I can pile that into a sentence, you know, or up to and including judges wearing wigs on the heads.
0: And them insisting they're not going to remove them. Despite lawyers saying remove this, that's a case in Kenya right now. We do not want to be in courts where the judges are wearing these white wigs. And the judges say, no, we have to wear them.
1: Really? I mean, if I'm standing in front of an African judge and he says, my lad, gentlemen of the jury, what is this?
0: What is happening?
1: What is going on here? You know?
0: Yeah. I tell you. So what you need to take, though, for this to change? Because even in this younger generation, a lot of them who build themselves as Gen Zs, some of them are embracing their cultural roots, trying to understand the history, what was erased. But we still have others who are very proud of the fact that I cannot speak Swahili, I cannot speak Luo, I cannot speak Kikuyu, I speak very good English. And actually, I speak my English in the British accent. And think about it. Personally, I have heard so many people tell me, you speak very good English. Who did you learn it from the very time? And when you think about it, it's not really I speak very good English. It's just that I speak in the accent that they can identify.
1: It's not even a compliment.
0: Canadian accent, a British accent. And I'm not speaking in like my African accent, you know. If I say I don't even know how to speak in my African accent or the English accent, you know. But it's not the very good English of how can I enunciate my words, or I'm using some bigger vocabulary at all. But then when I speak my own language, you know, it's something that, oh, that's a beautiful language. So you can speak these two languages? Who taught you this? Did you learn this when you arrived here or before? And I never know how to comment about that. Epa, you're just smiling here.
2: Yeah, because for me, language, first, let's go to music.

0: reciprocity, and all the things that are in our communities that have been abandoned. For me, language, I left Malawi when I was at in 1950 because my father had served in the military, in the British Army military. So when he came back, there was no job for him. So he went to Zambia, where was the copper mine and the famous mining company, Anglo-American, big corporation. So we followed him. Not if they, we followed him. And every Sunday, they would have African residents do their own thing from villages around every Sunday. So I would go there and watch these guys beat up drums, music.
1: But their own African music.
0: African music from the only where they came from, different countries.
1: Yes.
0: Like from, you know, Tanzania, Uganda. Rwanda. But every Sunday they would have displays of African music. And you go there from station to station. You watch as a kid.
1: Yeah.
0: That for me, that was the
1: highlight of the week for sure.
0: But then you went to school. Everything changed. We have to have language. Became, English became the main language.
1: And if you spoke Swahili or any other one, you'd be punished.
0: No, no, no. You have to, not punished, but you have to keep up your...
1: Oh, we were punished.
0: Yeah, really?
1: We had to recite a poem in English. And you had to rewrite the poem 3 or 4 times to reinforce this English language.
0: But then that changed when independence came. Nothing changed. Well, and the flag was there, but you know, just like Liberia was, but nothing has changed. We still, because our minds have been colonized to think that our system, our culture, our knowledge base.
1: I want to
0: good.
1: Understand what it will take for us to change this. And let me bring in another aspect. We have the junta states, led primarily by Burkina Faso, Ibrahima Traore. If we look at Ibrahima Traore, he does not have the same, perhaps, charisma, mainly because he doesn't speak as much as Muammar Gaddafi used to speak. Neither does he have, perhaps, the wealth that Muammar Gaddafi also had, and the longevity, because Muammar Gaddafi was there for a long time. But once you go to the point where Muammar Gaddafi was advancing the African cause and sort of creating a blueprint on how other African leaders should think and go ahead, the narrative started changing. The narrative now started showing how dangerous this man was, how he was killing his own people, and how he had to be taken down. Just this last week, we had Sky News, in association with BBC, do a documentary on Ibrahima Traore and showing how dangerous this man is for his country. And I'll tell you what I found very interesting with this particular piece. They had a black South Sudanese journalist telling this story. And in every way possible, trying to be very compelling. I think we can see the script in how it happened with Libya and how the idea is with Burkina Faso. Paint the worst picture of a leader who's potentially showing a blueprint of other African leaders to have courage to emancipate their countries, not only by you're free or you're independent, but in the mind and making strong decisions. But the world will start absorbing this, and especially when they hear it from a fellow African. But when I hear this, I want to speak about it. And that's why I bring it up here. And other people hopefully will also have the courage to speak about it, so other people can make up their own minds on is this true or not. Dr. DJ, earlier we were speaking, in the new world, it's very difficult for us because we see things, but we cannot say what we see. We have to say what we expected to say. But in this case, for instance, with Ibrahima Traore, we need to be able to speak. And people actually say, as much as he has his ills like every other person or any other leader in this country of Burkina Faso, still is struggling with some of the issues that other African countries struggle with. He still is a huge beacon of hope.
2: Yeah. We live in very difficult times. And dangerous ones as well.

0: But the pattern was set a long time ago. That's how we lost many of our leaders, mm-hmm. who we still speak longingly about them, but they're gone to us. Mm-hmm. And the pattern is usually you demonize them. You keep on, because you have access to all the media that counts, you begin to write the narrative of who they are. Mm-hmm. And there is no opposing narrative. That is not permitted. So by the time you get around to your final decision on the fate of the man, Lumumba, I mean, you know, and you normally get someone right close to the man, mm-hmm. to be his Judas Iscariot. Mm. And who is going to stand up? Who is going to stand up for an African leader if he is isolated and demonized? And even if the thing that brought him to the world's attention is as honest as the day is long and true as the day is long, you can do what you want with them. There's no other ones going to stand up and obstruct you. I mean, I was saying to Henry earlier in the car, Africa is ripe for recolonization and it's well underway. Mm. You know, we all talk about decolonizing after our colonial experience. Sit down, my friend. It's happening again. It doesn't look the same, but the effect is exactly the same. Mm. Which African country is really being run for the benefit of African people? Which one? Name one. Mm. Not a few. Mm. Name one. Mm. And generally, the nail that sticks out gets hammered down. And it's so easy. It's kind of a novelty and it's kind of interesting that in this particular instance you had more than one African country do the same thing at about the same time. Mm. I guess with various levels of commitment, maybe. Mm. I don't know. The pressure will tell. Mm. But the fact of the matter is, I was just happy to see that it happened at all. Given the fact that, when was the last time? It was in the 1960s when we last visited Hope. Mm-hmm. And all of those people are dead now.
1: Gone.
0: Mm-hmm. The world around which this is happening has changed so dramatically for everybody. The fact that we are still fighting this battle speaks volumes. Mm. We should have gotten further down the road, but like the man said, it's frightening, but you need to step into your greatness. Because the moment is fleeting. Mm-hmm. And once you make the wrong choice, South Africa is very central in my mind. Mm. You know, we were advised in South Africa that we should choose option A and not option B. Mm. Option B was civil war and rivers of blood.
1: Mm-hmm.
0: Well, we chose option A. The rivers of blood still flowed, yeah. All ours.
1: Mm-hmm.
0: And where are they now? Like, where is the hope? Where's the promise? We've had four iterations of a single party since the beginning of this project. And each one has driven the nail deeper.
1: Dr. DJ, you're saying some very poignant points there that I would like us to delve into deeper. But for now, let's take a musical break before we turn our attentions to South Africa. Right now, Amadou and Miriam with Sabali are taking us through.
2: You need to go.
1: Enjoy.
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1: 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That piece was beautiful. Do you know it is Sabale, which means patience in Bambara, which is a language widely spoken in Mali. It's thematically a gentle call to endure hardship with calm rather than anger. Yes, this hardship we're having of learning to empower and just remove the shackles of what remains of colonizing our minds requires us to be calm. Interestingly as well, Amadou and Mariam, who are the authors and singers in this song, are both blind since childhood and also lifelong partners in music and marriage. And they've always framed their own story around perseverance. So the theme, of course, fits naturally and perfectly. The next piece I was really keen to speak about it because we've spoken about xenophobia in South Africa over the past month. We've touched on it every show we've had. And I felt it would be a disservice if we did not speak about it with Dr. DJ in the house, of course. Now, I have known of South Africa as a country, I believe, since I could speak. And why I bring up this story is South Africa has always been looked at in very high regard across the continent of Africa. And in our home also, South Africa was looked at in very high regard. The one reason I remember knowing about South Africa in particular is my mother used to speak about South Africa from when I was 7 or 8 years old and used to say prayers, obviously, before we eat our meals, but also used to say prayers before we go to bed. And those were the major prayers, you know, for the day, what we're looking forward to. And interestingly, we always prayed for South Africa because she mentioned about what they're going, what's happening in South Africa, the apartheid. She spoke about the kind of music and the people and what a beautiful country it was. So for me, I always looked forward to this country of South Africa. I want to know more about it. So anything I could learn from her, I wanted to learn about it. So my passion for South Africa started at a really young age. And even when Nelson Mandela was being released, it was a celebration to us. Think about it. We are in Kenya, quite a few miles, kilometers away. South Africa is having Nelson Mandela released. We all are watching on our televisions back home. And even in 1994, it was a celebration again. And so for me, I got intrigued by it. And that's why we are always finding an opportunity to speak about what's happening in that country. So I just want to touch on a few things that we put together here. This month in particular marks 50 years since students walked out of their classrooms across South Africa to protest Bantu education, a system built to teach African children that they were inferior to European rulers. Yet at the same time, superior to fellow Africans beyond the border, which is interesting depending on the perspective you look at it. And that framing, to an extent, some argue, has not disappeared. It's sort of, if we're using a school analogy, changed its uniform. So since the middle of this year, we've had vigilante groups under names like Operation Dudula and March March, who have led sustained campaigns of harassment, eviction, and violence against foreign nationals from Malawi, Zimbabwe, Mozambique, Nigeria, and really everywhere else on the continent. But neither group holds a single seat in South Africa's National Assembly. And Dr. DJ, any part you feel like you'll say point of order, please say point of order, and I'm happy to oblige you for sure. Yet both of them have set deportation deadlines, really as if they carried the force of the law. When the June 30th deadline that they announced arrived, roughly 120 marches took place nationwide and more than 900 people were arrested. There are a couple of instances, but one that was deeply painful was a case documented by Human Rights Watch, a one-year-old Malawian boy who died in Alexandra after Operation Dudula blocked his family from accessing two separate government clinics because they lacked a South African identity card. So there's a part that we would say deserves closer attention than what we would say the news cycle usually gives, and is the rhetoric that's driving the marches, that undocumented foreigners are the reason for joblessness and strained public services, is not homegrown to South Africa. I believe in Nigeria we heard about it, and where they kicked out Ghanaians, and both our Nigerian co-hosts have spoken extensively about it.
0: I think the reasons for it in South Africa are a little bit different, to be honest with you. And
1: I'm happy you can.
0: The fact that you have these Tutula and all these kinds of organizations running around and operating in a semi-official capacity, mm-hmm. nature abhors a vacuum. And since a lot of any regularized services of any description in South Africa are a vacuum, they're being filled by community organizations who deputize themselves and become some sub-regent of the law enforcement. Law is not being enforced most of the time in South Africa. So if they deputize themselves on the street and say, we are cleaning up today, then they clean up today. They have absolutely no fear that the police force is going to show up and say, hey, what are you doing over there? Mm-hmm. The police force, have their hands are full with whatever their hands are full with.
1: Okay.
0: But the major story here is that the vacuum was created by a lack of governance and direction for the country as a whole. And it has been in that state and in that condition since the end of apartheid. The hope factor was at a high at the time of the change.
1: Mm-hmm.
0: And because South Africa is the country that remained unliberated longer than almost any other country on the continent,
1: mm-hmm.
0: it had the attention and the focus of Africans in general. Because, you know, it was a country that got a lot of attention. And let's be honest, it got more attention than most, primarily because it had an entrenched white minority.
1: Mm-hmm.
0: You know, the bus wouldn't have passed that stop if it wasn't for the fact that you had a tiny white minority on the very tip of the continent holding on to what did not belong to them.
1: Mm-hmm.
0: That brought more attention to the country as a whole than is normal for African countries.
1: But a strong point. Mm-hmm.
0: The second part of that was that because the colonial manner of ruling always means that, and the fountainhead of the colonialism we are talking about is British.
1: Mm-hmm.
0: They had an interest in South Africa.
1: Yeah.
0: They had an interest in Kenya. They had an interest in Nigeria.
1: Mm-hmm.
0: We were the English colonized. Except that they ran into another group of Europeans who said, not so fast. We regard ourselves as more authentic than most.
1: Mm-hmm.
0: We came here and we found land, and it was largely unoccupied when we found it, so we used the term discovery. We Africans, we were living our lives. We didn't know we needed discovery. And then someone came and claimed that they discovered us, and by some alchemy, that also meant that they could seize control and do what they wanted, aided and abetted by the European hinterland, which of course had a natural affinity to its wayward brothers who fetched up on the southern reaches of the African continent.
1: Mm-hmm.
0: But what they also did in governing the country, and it's a hallmark of British colonialism or European colonialism, which is pretty much the description of what colonialism is,
1: mm-hmm.
0: is the fact that they sniff out any kind of differences between the Aboriginal people in the country, and they exploit it. So in the case of South Africa, you have the Zulus. Zulus are an Nguni people that really the Bantu as a people mm-hmm. are all the way from the tip of to almost the equator.
1: Exactly.
0: Right? Mm-hmm. There's commonality there
1: yeah.
0: that has never been thoroughly understood mm-hmm. or explored. But within what is known as today as KwaZulu, it's the kingdom of the Zulus. Mm-hmm. There have been offshoots of the Zulus in the Xhosa and various other groups. And the relationships of these things, they largely tore off from the main body of the Zulus and moved away because of war. Mm. To not move is to die. But these things existed, and when you layer over the colonialism that took over, there was favoritism. Mm-hmm. You listen to some of the Afrikaners. They'll tell you in all earnestness that they prefer the Zulus because you know the Zulus are supposed to be not only warlike but somehow they believe that they are more trustworthy.
1: Mm-hmm.
0: And the Zulus, and I know that it's not an analog, but you may think about it more in terms of Zulus are to South Africa what Quebec is to Canada. Mm-hmm. They feel separate and important,
1: mm-hmm.
0: and they are highly vigilant of anything that they think is taking something away from themselves. So in the context of where the xenophobia is happening, you know, Johannesburg is a melting pot.
1: Mm-hmm.
0: And the Xhosa presence in Johannesburg, along with the Zulu presence, is strong.
1: Mm-hmm.
0: But then you also get Sotho's, everything is there, Venda, everything. It's New York.
1: Mm-hmm.
0: But in KZN, KwaZulu Natal, that's Zulu. You know, there, things work differently in KwaZulu Natal than they work in, let's say, Gauteng
1: mm-hmm.
0: or in the Western Cape. You can't move very far in KZN without running into the fact that does this fly with the Zulus?
1: Mm-hmm.
0: And if it doesn't, which is why, you know, I mean, during the time of apartheid, I mean, some of the most violent conflicts took place in the mm-hmm. Johannesburg area. Mm-hmm. But it was because of the Zulu mine workers and how they always tended to be favored by the South African police.
1: Mm-hmm.
0: They could be walking armed to the hilt with every kind of murderous implement in their hands. And accompanied by those hippos mm. that the police drove in. And the police didn't get involved. They let them
1: just
0: mm-hmm. rumble. Until, of course, the battle might sway and look like they were embattled. Then the police all of a sudden got involved.
1: Fucked up, yeah. You know, the thing, xenophobia has been there, an element of it, in South Africa. I know with an aunt of mine who's lived in South Africa 30 years and counting. It's something that was always discussed, but in hushed tones.
0: Yes.
1: But now let me go back to how I started this piece. If we think of many Africans, myself included, a lot of my colleagues when we were in high school, if you are able to go abroad, but let's say you're not able to go abroad to Europe or North America, the next best place you'd go to is South Africa.
0: Yes.
1: South Africa admired in every way possible. I want to bring a different angle. And this angle is foreign interests and perhaps hostile foreign interests. Because this xenophobia this year has gone to another level.
0: Yes,
1: where
0: it has.
1: People are actually being forced to leave. And my argument is, could there be a foreign interest looking to make this a worse situation than it is, so that South Africa is not looked at anymore as this beautiful place or a place that has the best human rights? We know on one side, South Africa is the preeminent African country, we can say, that's respected, but also they have made a stand on the atrocities or the genocide happening in Palestine. They've taken the Israelis or the Israel government to the ICC. There's an active case there. Wouldn't you think that this argument on South Africans, how can you claim to have human rights, yet you're kicking out other Africans who helped you before? That could be an angle that's played just to water down their human rights record, saying you can't come and take others to court, yet on the other hand you're doing this. I also remember we saw the president Cyril Ramaphosa in the US completely embarrassed in public. Do you know the best way to make a population feel that this person is no longer powerful? If you were in your home, for instance, and you went outside with your father, and your father was embarrassed in front of people, or still if there was a fight and, you know, he was beaten up, do you know, you'd completely shy away. You'd be like, if he is being treated in this way, who am I to say anything?
0: Well, first of all, the fact that he's susceptible to that type of embarrassment is all on him.
1: On Ramaphosa.
0: I'll say why. Right? He had to know in bringing that action, which was entirely, in my opinion, appropriate, about taking that case to the court and having it adjudicated there, even though it's an unpardonable sin for those who don't want it exposed in that way, and they are very vengeful and vindictive. I understand that. But if there's one thing that South Africa did do correctly, it was to launch that case at a time when it needed to be launched. And even though they had nobody really joining them, others have joined subsequently, Spain being one of them, much to, you know.
1: Yeah, much to the chagrin of the U.S.
0: Yes.
1: They said all ties should be broken. Was it last week?
0: You know, the language is a little overwrought when you hear it. But the fact of the matter is that it would have been much better if South Africa's own personal record was a little cleaner in regards to its governance of its own people in its own place, taking care of its own issues. And then it had also launched this court action, there would be a foundation of credibility. The two really seem to clash, because yeah, you did the right thing for the right reasons at the right time, but the rest of your record is pathetic, and it's beyond pathetic. It's the kind of thing where we've handed this presidency to four of you belonging to the same party. And each one in his own way has driven us further into the ditch. You cannot be regarded as a serious country when you cannot employ... You've got people who are still dutifully going and getting accreditation for the educations at this college and that college, and yet you haven't put one brick on top of another in terms of building an economy to accommodate them and their skills. Something has to give. The xenophobia, and I'm not excusing South Africans in the least, the xenophobia is in part South Africa's response to the malgovernance of the ANC. Having what is we'll call foreigners in your kitchen when your government cannot even send you a loaf of bread once in a while. It's always been the case, and South Africans are hypersensitive to it. The foreigners are responsible for every bad thing, which of course is a myth and a fallacy. And I've never seen South Africans acquiring all these jobs. You send you send 10,000 people out of the country and say you're no longer welcome here. Show me 10,000 jobs that show up for you on Monday. They don't. They don't. But it's the same sort of thing that every promise made to South Africans. And then we can enlarge this to Africa in general, because it's the tragic story of our African people from Cape to Cairo. And that is the fact that our governments really, really, really don't care about us. They don't govern for our benefit. There is no logical progression of development in Africa. It's fits and starts and odd bits of pieces that don't connect together in any coherent way. There's never been a coherence to what has happened in Africa. And the reason is nobody wants it to be coherent. It's easier to steal from Africa when it's chaotic.
2: I would strongly agree with that observation by Dr. DJ. The other one is that Africans, I have three uncles who went to South Africa under the Witwatersrand Native Land Association, we'll call it WENELA. They used to recruit laborers from neighboring countries, from Zambia, Malawi.
1: It's so funny, in Kenya as well.
2: Kenya.
1: I had a cousin who came back speaking Afrikaans.
2: But that time you could go anytime you wanted, no problem. And the money was not given to the people, money was given to the governments. Yes, the money, South African government sent, the corporation sent money to the Malawi, Nyasaland government, and Nyasaland government was responsible to share, and you know
1: what happened to that
2: money, that easy money, that went on until it was abolished in after our independence in Malawi. But the other thing is that the international institutions like Anglo-American, they have not lost interest because they know Africa is very rich in natural resources and cheap labor. They never give up that. That's why they were trying to create. You know that is this war in Iran, squeezing oil. So now they're thinking about diverting the routes through South Africa. Through Cape Town to get the resources out. So somebody had to create a scenery. So who's likely to do that? NC and KwaZulu-Natal, as indicated by Willard. Those are the culprit to be recruited by these international organizations to so mistrust in African government, so that the white settlers can take over. The DA can take over.
1: Democratic Alliance.
2: Yes.
1: Democratic Alliance. Does it still exist, or did it have a coalition?
2: Oh, yeah. Now it's getting more straight. Or is it getting more?
1: I thought there's a coalition government.
0: No. But you see, the Democratic Alliance started as a provincial party. They formed as sort of a power base, if you will,
2: Cape Town.
0: In the Western Cape, and they took from that well established stronghold. They pitched themselves, Helen Ziller. I think is her name. She pitched herself as a potential presidential candidate, and is now really making noises in and around Johannesburg politics, because that's the biggest, the most important municipality in the country. But the fact of the matter is that they work hand in glove with another organization called AfriForum. AfriForum is, it sounds benign on the surface, but it is an arch-conservative that, it really wants to roll us back into the 1960s apartheid days, because that was the golden era, right? And so, there's a lot of vested interests in basically trying to squeeze more out of the situation in South Africa as it is, as well as looking to the future. As to some people contend that South Africa is going to splinter, you know, and that you'll have many statelets that will emerge from that as a result, and the jewel in the crown is the Western Cape. Because the Western Cape has got the city of Cape Town, and it is a provincial situation that, when compared with other provincial situations, it by and large still works.
1: Okay.
0: Like, in other words, Cape Town is about the only city in South Africa, and I was there close to Christmas, mm-hmm. that has public events in the city that everybody comes to. Everybody attends it. It's huge. 100,000 people, 85,000 people come to an event in a city. You could not possibly have that in Johannesburg. You couldn't.
2: Wow. So you see, there's this machination.
0: There's a lot of it.
2: About separating Cape Town from the rest.
1: Mm-hmm.
2: And who is there? Okay, I won't mention who is there. Mm. Dominant. But the South African government is somehow behaving as ignorant. I'm surprised at that. Why?
0: South Africa is being encircled by the United States, and it doesn't even recognize it. South Africa has got interest in Botswana, Namibia, Angola. You know, they all sit in close proximity to the Western Cape. So even if they don't want the whole pie, because some of it might be a little too authentic for their tastes, mm-hmm. and they don't want that part of it, the shimmering jewel in the crown is perfectly within their grasp, and help from within, which I think some of this is about, right?
1: Mm-hmm. Let me understand. So, the Western Cape is pretty much the home of the DA. So, if the DA had elections, they would, let's say, sweep Western Cape. Is that a given?
0: They do well in the Cape.
1: They do well in the Cape.
2: They've already demonstrated that.
0: Yeah. That's why they want to expand further outwards. But further outwards, the selling feature is to say, if you want to live the way the people in the Western Cape live,
1: I see.
0: We can bring it to the town near you. On the other hand, the ANC government says, well, we're certainly not going to bring all these services to you. Why don't you move to the Western Cape?
1: So tell me, hey. How about EFF? And is it economic...
0: Freedom fighters.
1: Yes. Yeah. And... I thought there was a coalition called Umkhonto weSizwe.
0: Umkhonto weSizwe was the military arm of the ANC.
1: So that's not a standalone. That's still part of the ANC.
0: No. Cynically, though, it was it was resurrected by one Jacob Zuma.
1: Mm-hmm, that's why I'm.
0: And he ran under that banner in the recent elections.
1: Yeah.
0: And there are a lot of machinations in South African politics, and I'm not privy to most of them. Mm-hmm. But one of the things was, in the cynical misuse of the Umkhonto weSizwe as the party name under which Jacob Zuma, former president, would run in the recently held elections, I think he had spectacular success provincially.
1: Mm-hmm.
0: And I think in a large measure, he stole a lot of the thunder of the EFF.
1: Mm.
0: And Julius Malema has been under significant fire, and his most recent reversal that happened in one of the courts, mm-hmm. where he was found guilty of waving a rail gun.
1: Mm-hmm. And firing.
0: And the sentence that attends that, if it exceeds a certain period, he's disqualified from being in politics, mm-hmm. altogether. It's a red card, my friend.
2: But again, to add to that...
1: Wow, South Africa.
2: Even Zuma was not a part of the Umkhonto weSizwe. He was not. He was a member of the ANC.
1: Mm.
2: But he used to pretend that he's a member of the Umkhonto weSizwe when he was not. So when he was president, the guy who short the leader of Mkhondo Sizwe, then
0: Chris Hani.
2: Chris Hani was a guy from Europe.
0: Yes, a Polish guy.
2: But when under President Zuma, he was selling money to this guy.
1: The point you're saying, you're taking a court case somewhere, yet your house is in disarray.
2: Exactly.
0: It has been, and there's no sign that it's going to be put in order anytime soon.
2: And the money at the presidency farm,
1: yes.
2: Under the couch.
1: In the couch.
2: Come.
0: In US currency, who puts $1 million in the cushions?
1: Yes.
0: I mean, how soft do you need this to be?
2: No.
1: So do we see an end to the xenophobia? Or what will it take?
2: No,
1: because even people who are legitimately, they are terrified.
0: In a very real way. Welcome to my home, Africans. The xenophobia that was going on in South Africa before other Africans came is now including them in it. There was a lot of tribal violence in South Africa before any Africans from other African countries came. And now you probably have a few people who would otherwise be killing each other, joining forces to kill the outsider.
2: Good example is that, is a demonstration of that, is the Zulu are the Ngunis. So you have Ngunis in the Zambia, in Malawi, you find them there.
0: In Zimbabwe.
2: Yeah. Zimbabwe, yeah, exactly. This one is...
1: Is Nguni a tribe or is it like...
0: It's a bigger tribal grouping.
1: But part of the Bantu, but a bigger tribal grouping.
2: Right.
1: Okay.
2: But it's from Zwangendaba, from the famous wars they had within South Africa. They all split and the sub chiefs, like some of them buried in Zambia, some in Malawi, some in Mozambique. They are the same.
1: Do they have a common language?
2: Of course.
1: Okay.
2: They have.
0: You know, this is another part of our collective history that we know nothing about.
2: Right.
0: Like, in other words, we don't know. We come and just like colonizers, You are Venda now. You are Shona. You're Ndebele. You are Xhosa. Ah. The Xhosas were an offshoot of the Zulus.
2: Yep.
0: The Zulus themselves are an offshoot of something larger. And that itself is an offshoot of something even larger. But our history is opaque to us. Deliberately so.
1: By design, exactly.
0: By design and by our own negligence. We don't know it anymore. You know, what was the name? Credo. There was a guy by the name of Credo. Credo spelled C-R-E-D-O, Mutwa. Who wrote a book. Actually, it was two volumes. It's called Ndaba, My Children. It was about the story of the African tribes in sub-equatorial Africa. It extended far and wide. It was a much bigger thing than just Zulus and the tribes in South Africa. They are the natural filtering process that had taken place in sub-equatorial Africa for many, many generations. But we don't know how to put that history back together again. We don't understand it anymore. The effort is too great now. And all of those who could tell us about it are gone because our history was oral. And who respects oral history these days? Who? And you know.
1: How about the people who listen to podcasts?
0: But who's there to tell the stories with
1: That's
0: authenticity
1: the point, exactly.
0: and accuracy?
1: Who are we going to trust?
0: You know.
1: Yeah.
0: But the fact of the matter is that the South Africa of today and the reception that Africans from other parts of the continent are receiving is at least in part because of the malgovernance of that country, where people are expressing a frustration that is running deep and they gravitate towards the easiest and closest plausible reason, which is not the reason at all. And then there are also cynical forces at work.
1: The external forces.
0: That have certain things that are to be gained by exploiting an existing situation for the furtherance of their own purposes. All these factors are at work. The one thing that is dominant in South Africa is crime and drug abuse.
1: And crime is really a symptom.
0: It is rampant. But everything is a potential crime because everything is needed and there's so little of it around.
1: When you say crime is rampant, we've always said these large African cities have prevalent crime. Nairobi, for instance, is dubbed Nairobbery. Johannesburg has had history about it. One of my favorite movies is actually called Tsotsi.
0: Yes.
1: About this young man. But it actually showcases the crime levels in Johannesburg.
0: Yeah.
1: But now I want to understand, when you say it's rampant, compared to what you knew before and now, has it escalated? Compared to Nairobi has escalated, but it's more driven by the government.
0: It's possible that it has escalated, but I would remind you of one other thing. Crime is democratic. It goes where it can. Before, it couldn't go where it can go now. It had to be out of town by 6 o'clock or else the police would grab you up. That's how apartheid worked. They needed you. Someone had to do the work. So they needed you to live close enough to get to your job every day, but far enough out not to represent a danger. And normally, the construct was, you need a buffer zone. You normally will intersperse a few colored communities or Indian communities between you and them, but they must be the furthest out because they represent the danger. And that's how the townships were developed. They had to be in some proximity to the city where they could come and discharge millions of men and women to do the work that was needed to be done at slave wages, but out of town before 6 o'clock or else.
2: And we talked about the failure of the Truth and Reconciliation Commission. That for me was a large failure. To have obtained quite a lot of advancement in terms for the Africans, but didn't. Why? Because it forgave the unscribable guilt of the white establishment. They forgave everybody.
0: It was cynically misused.
1: Do you know the pity then when you say it did not achieve its goals and bring the country out, is that this same TJRC, if we can call it, has been imitated by so many other African countries.
2: That's a pity. Look, we have in our own culture, if you go at village level, how do you conduct a trial for somebody's murder? This committee comes together. It's issued that you have to do this to compensate for your crime. It's allowed. It's followed. It's permitted. But where are we saying you're forgiven? No such a thing happens.
0: I would ask you to do this for me. Knowing the history of South Africa and knowing how people were done to death, you find me a European country that has been through the crucible of suffering that South Africa has been through. And when it's over, none of those who did it, not one, goes to jail.
2: No.
0: Which European country would sit still for that?
2: No.
0: None. But it was eminently reasonable for that to happen in South Africa.
1: And that issue is closed.
0: It's closed. The job. You can go and listen to every speech wherever you go. Talking about it. It's a popular subject. Decolonize. Decolonize. Unless you undertake that job individually for yourself.
1: Mm.
0: Don't look for a roadmap from someone else. Protect that thing between your ears at all costs.
1: Starts with you.
0: Protect it. Everybody is trying to steal it from you. Everybody is trying to steal it from you. I'm not going to tell you what to think or what not to think. But protect that thing between your ears. Mm. It's all you have.
2: Right. But we don't even have universities, African universities. We don't have anything to teach. Nothing.
1: There's no better way of ending that piece right there by Dr. DJ. Protect it.
2: Yep.
1: Epa, any closing words?
2: No, I can say that, you know, Africa is a failure. All over, you know, all leadership, there's no excuse for what's happening. But unless we unite, Kuma said it, unless we unite and get together, we are going to be slaves. What did Rubio say?
1: Marco.
2: Yes. Mm. When he was in Europe. He recolonized Africa. The whole globe. We need to have that.
1: Mm-hmm.
2: And the Europeans and Americans on board with that.
1: Because of the resources.
2: Of course.
1: At their disposal.
2: Of course. Africa gets 2% of the global trade.
0: But
2: just like Vietnam, how can it be?
0: You know, Iran cannot have a nuclear weapon. But Africa's nuclear weapon has exploded. Ebola.
2: Yep.
1: Dear family, as I call you, our dear listeners, that is our program for tonight. I know you're like, come on, GK. Can we expound on what those words were right now? That's why you gotta tune in again. And, of course, if you can cheer wherever you are, Epa and Dr. GJ can hear you and they'll be more than happy to oblige and come again to the show. So, as always, and once again, thank you so much for coming home to this microphone and reminding us all what this show was indeed built on. So, to all our listeners, thank you for spending your Sunday evening with African vibes. And remember, Sankofa, go back, get what was left behind, and carry it forward with intention. Super Rail Band with Mansa closes the show for us. 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
1: Whoa, yo, yo. Whoa, yo, yo. Whoa, yo, yo. 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
1: Now, the real prospects for authentic democracy depend on something else. They depend on how the people in the rich and the privileged societies learn some other lessons. For example, the lessons that are being taught right now by Mayans in Chiapas, Mexico. They're among the most impoverished and oppressed sectors in the continent, but unlike us, they retain a vibrant tradition of liberty and democracy, a tradition that we've allowed to slip out of our hands or simply be stolen from us. And unless people in the rich here and other rich and privileged societies, unless they can recapture and revitalize that tradition, the

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0: got it massive in the house to be. 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

0: 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Well, that's what... I've owned a lot of cars in my life, Corwin. I can tell you with no sense of a lie, I've never sold one of them.
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0: I just buy cars.
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enough. Rick-a-tick-a-tabby-a-the-monkeys is the crashing on the couch, but I wouldn't go near him, he's a bit of a grouch. 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
1: Yes, this deal with Saudi Arabia, the energy deal, is contingent on this condition as far as the president is concerned. So we'll continue to talk with our Saudi counterparts to get the deal finalized and hopefully see them joining the Abraham Accords very soon.
0: A newly signed U.S.-Saudi nuclear deal is in question after President Trump said the deal is off unless Saudi Arabia normalizes relations with Israel. We'll speak to former Israeli negotiator Danielle Levy about this and President Trump's new threat to launch a massive attack on Iran. Then cockroach democracy, unarmed and dangerous. We'll talk to the prize-winning Indian writer and activist Arundhati Roy about the massive youth-led protests spreading across India.
2: Today, what the Delhi police have done, the way they beat students, the way they hit them in their heads, it was very shameful. Due to this, the country's reputation is being damaged worldwide. And we all know why Delhi police did all of this, because they received orders from Narendra Modi and Amit Shah.
0: Then to Puerto Rico. A Republican congressman wants to limit birthright citizenship in Puerto Rico and other U.S. territories. We'll get the latest and look at a new documentary about the fishermen from the Puerto Rican island of Vieques. It's called Farmers of the Sea.
3: I am almost certain that the issue of global warming and pollution has caused fishing to be farther away from the coast. This is accelerating a lot. We need to find a way to at least decelerate this as much as we can.
0: We'll speak to the filmmaker, Juan Carlos Davila. All that and more coming up. Welcome to Democracy Now!, democracynow.org, The War and Peace Report. I'm Amy Goodman. U.S. Central Command says it's concluded a 13th consecutive night of airstrikes against Iran. Blasts were reported in several cities, including Karamabad, Jask, and Bandar Abbas and Avas. A U.S. missile strike reportedly killed four people, leaving five others injured. Iran responded with attacks on Bahrain, Kuwait, and a U.S. airbase in Jordan. On Wednesday, President Trump attended a dignified transfer ceremony at Dover Air Force Base in Delaware for four soldiers killed in action while deployed to U.S. bases in Jordan and Iraq. The soldiers are 19-year-old Isabella Gonzalez of Texas, 25-year-old Tyler James Feehan of Hawaii, 28-year-old Angel Rampersad of New York, and 30-year-old Michael Emmanuel Swinton of North Carolina. Trump saluted as their bodies were returned to the U.S. Just hours later, the Pentagon lowered its official death toll for the Iran war to 14 from 18. Military officials told the New York Times the names were removed in part because their deaths occurred after President Trump declared a ceasefire in April. Meanwhile, President Trump has threatened a massive attack on Iran, saying it would be, quote, bigger than ever before, unquote, and that he's close to making a decision. The U.S. House of Representatives voted 214-208 Thursday to approve a resolution calling on President Trump to withdraw U.S. forces from hostilities against Iran. Four Republicans sided with Democrats in support of the measure, including Kentucky Congressmember Thomas Massey, who wrote ahead of the vote, quote, American servicemen and women are dying and gas and fertilizer prices are soaring. It's time to end this war, Massey said. It's the second time the House has voted for a resolution seeking to rein in Trump's power to wage war in Iran. Later on Thursday, the Senate voted 47-49 against advancing a similar war powers resolution. Pennsylvania Democratic Senator John Fetterman joined all but one Republican voting against the resolution. A new report finds President Trump's war against Iran has forced U.S. farmers to spend an additional $1.4 billion on diesel fuel compared to a year ago, an increase of more than 60%. On Thursday, the price of oil passed $100 a barrel for the first time since May as the U.S. and Iran exchanged fire and as Yemen's Houthis claimed attacks on Saudi oil tankers in the Red Sea following their announcement of a naval blockade on Saudi Arabia. The Food and Agriculture Organization reports global hunger declined for a third consecutive year last year, but progress remains fragile and far too slow to meet the UN Sustainable Development Goals by a 2030 deadline. The annual State of Food Security and Nutrition in the World report found 7.8% of the global population, or roughly 645 million people, faced hunger last year. That's down from 8.1% in 2024. The FAO's chief economist, Maximo Torero, warned the crisis around the Strait of Hormuz will delay progress towards ending global hunger.
4: It will have an effect on production, it will have an effect on yields, and it will have a future effect on hunger. So depending on the length of the impact of the crisis on food inflation, which is driven by higher energy and fertilizer prices, we simulate that between 510 and 520 million people may still be facing hunger in 2030.
0: In the occupied West Bank, four Palestinians are dead following an attack by dozens of Israeli settlers who stormed the town of Tal west of Nablus earlier today. Israeli settlers and soldiers reportedly opened fire as Palestinians attempted to protect their homes. Al Jazeera reports at least 86 Palestinians have been killed in the occupied West Bank since the beginning of this year, including more than 20 fatally shot by Israeli settlers. The Palestinian Ministry of Foreign Affairs has condemned the attacks in Tal as a massacre, calling for urgent international intervention to halt settler violence and hold perpetrators accountable. The Trump administration's weighing military action in Mali to target an al-Qaeda-affiliated group. That's according to the Washington Post, which reports that if approved, the plan would add an eighth nation to the list of countries where President Trump has ordered strikes since the start of his second term. The Trump administration's imposed new tariffs on dozens of U.S. trading partners just as a temporary 10%

0: forced labor or who allegedly failed to enforce anti-slavery laws. In Texas, dozens of organizations and small businesses in Houston's East End District will participate in an economic boycott today, demanding justice for Lorenzo Salgado Araujo, the 52-year-old Mexican father shot and killed by an ICE agent July 7th. Organizers are intensifying calls for the release of the three key eyewitnesses who may remain in an ICE jail in Conroe, Texas, and for the Department of Homeland Security to identify the ICE agents involved in the fatal shooting. One of the eyewitnesses is Salgado's younger brother, Victor. This comes as Harris County District Attorney Sean Teer says an independent investigation into the fatal shooting is moving forward.
1: The medical examiner ruled Mr. Salgado's death a homicide. There's one agency in Harris County, Texas, is authorized to investigate and prosecute that, and it's my office.
0: In Minnesota, the man who fatally shot Democratic lawmaker Melissa Hortman and her husband Mark to death in their home has received a sentence of two consecutive life terms plus 40 years in prison. A federal judge handed down the sentence on Thursday to 57-year-old Vance Belter, a self-professed conservative evangelical Christian whose guilty plea helped him avoid a possible death sentence. He also pleaded guilty to shooting and wounding State Senator John Hoffman and his wife, Yvette, at their home during a violent rampage in June 2025, during which Belter dressed as a police officer and modified his SUV to look like a police car. Investigators say he left behind three assault rifles, a handgun, and a hit list containing the names of dozens of people, including prominent Democrats and abortion providers and advocates. The Trump administration's withdrawn subpoenas seeking the phone and text message records of New York Times journalists and their family members. The move came after a federal judge grilled federal prosecutors and threatened them with sanctions unless they withdrew the subpoenas. The Justice Department had been attempting to uncover confidential sources who spoke to the Times about security concerns over President Trump's new Air Force One jet donated to him by the royal family of Qatar. This comes as the Republican-led House Ways and Means Committee has issued subpoenas to the independent news site Breakthrough News, along with the People's Forum and Tricontinental Institute for Social Research. Here in New York City, a group of landlords are suing to overturn Mayor Zoran Mamdani's new rent freeze on apartments. The lawsuit accuses Mamdani of influencing the outcome of a vote by the independent New York City Rent Guidelines Board for zero rent increases on 1 and 2 year leases. This comes as Mayor Mamdani has tapped Lina Khan, the former chair of the Federal Trade Commission, to serve as chair of the city's Economic Development Corporation. And dozens of protesters blocked an entrance to the Brooklyn Navy Yard Thursday, demanding the eviction of Cry Precision, a private contractor that supplies tactical gear to the Israeli military and ICE. Thursday's action comes as part of an ongoing widespread campaign against other military equipment manufacturers. Democracy Now! Spoke to Eitan Mubarak of the National Iranian American Council.
2: They're profiting off of war and ICE and genocide and war crimes, all being subsidized by New York City tax dollars. They pay a lower rent. They had their construction costs covered. And we, united as New Yorkers, are here to demand that our tax dollars go to us, go to our needs in the city, and not to Cry Precision and other companies that profit off of constant war that is slaughtering children in Iran, in Palestine, in Lebanon, and kidnapping, arresting, and deporting our neighbors here at home.
0: And those are some of the headlines. This is Democracy Now!, democracynow.org, the War and Peace Report. I'm Amy Goodman in New York, joined by Democracy Now!'s Juan Gonzalez in Chicago. Hi, Juan.
3: Hi, Amy, and welcome to all of our listeners and viewers across the country and around the world.
0: A newly signed U.S.-Saudi nuclear deal is in question after President Trump said Thursday the deal is off unless Saudi Arabia normalizes relations with Israel. Saudi Arabia has maintained it would not officially recognize Israel and join the Abraham Accords until there's a pathway toward the creation of a Palestinian state. Trump made the declaration Thursday, a day after Energy Secretary Chris Wright and Saudi Arabia's energy minister signed the agreement. The official text of the agreement has not been released yet.

0: Congress must review the deal and has 90 days to consider it. The deal would allow for the U.S. to help Saudi Arabia build a civilian nuclear energy program using U.S. technology. Critics warn the deal could lead to Saudi Arabia developing a nuclear weapon and spark a new arms race in the Middle East. The U.S.-Saudi deal is likely worth tens of billions of dollars to U.S. nuclear energy companies like Westinghouse, whose reactors produce plutonium as a byproduct. Non-proliferation experts warn the waste could be reprocessed for use in nuclear warheads. This all comes as the U.S. has carried out a 13th consecutive day of strikes on Iran. President Trump told Axios he's weighing whether to launch a massive attack on Iran that would be, quote, bigger than ever before, unquote. We're joined now by Danielle Levy, president of the U.S. Middle East Project, former Israeli peace negotiator under Israeli Prime Ministers Ehud Barak and Yitzhak Rabin. Danielle, welcome back to Democracy Now! Let us start with the nuclear deal. So a nuclear deal is announced between the U.S. and Saudi Arabia. Anti-nuclear activists condemn it, but also Israel condemns it, saying that Trump did not extract enough concessions from Saudi Arabia to recognize Israel, the Abraham Accords. If you can respond to what's going on here, President Trump then saying, okay, they'll recognize the Abraham Accords, where you think this is going?
1: Right. So let's start with this appears absolutely on brand for a deal to be done. Apparently, there's nothing in there about the conditionality that for this to take effect, Saudi has to join this Abraham Accords, normalize without anything on the Palestinian front with Israel. Trump then apparently just makes something up, puts out a social media post, which undermines what was agreed just the day before. Very on brand. What you have today, Amy, in Israel is a kind of victory lap by Netanyahu. His office has put out his own post saying only thanks to our fantastic war against Iran and being strong have we been able to impose this condition. They are saying here we are again. Israel is calling the shots again with the United States. Just earlier this week, you had a senior Israeli minister saying it's very good what's going on between the US and Iran at the moment. Let the Americans do the work. Let them fight the war. So that's the response there. But if you step back a moment, then maybe this is, in the long run, maybe not such a long run, another moment of clarity that is not going to work well for Israel. Because let's just look at this. If this deal was good for America, served American national security interests, served American economic interests, not just the profiteering of a few companies who may or may not be close in future or current contributors to Trump and others' election campaigns. But if this was good for America, then why would you condition it on getting something for Israel? Is this America first or Israel first? Who is the driving force here? So if it's good for America, do it. Don't make this conditional on getting something for Israel. It's the same game, by the way, that the Biden administration played for. So I think this will just further embellish this debate around America first, Israel first, the unpopularity of America being subservient to Israel, first of all. Second of all, in Saudi Arabia, how does this play out? They think they've done a deal. Then the Americans throw this wrench into the works. And the Saudis yet again are going to be scratching their heads and saying, well, these guys just aren't serious. They constantly undermine their own interests for Israel. Israel's a destabilizing, radicalizing factor in the region. Yes, we're not going to cut links. We're going to continue to be close to the US, but we have to hedge. We have to further look elsewhere for how we address our interests because the Americans can't be trusted. And finally, I would simply say, I do not think Saudi is about to normalize on these terms for a nuclear deal with America. That's not what's actually going to be the outcome of this, is my assessment.
2: And Daniel, I wanted to follow up on that. This whole issue that the Saudi government has long claimed that it would not normalize relations with Israel unless there was a clear path to Palestinian statehood. Wondering your thoughts about that, but also about the impact on any negotiations with Iran. Since according to what we know so far about this agreement, The claims are that there will not be the kind of stringent inspection requirements on Saudi Arabia's enrichment program that the U.S. typically holds with any type of transfers of technology, and also the kind of stringent requirements that the U.S. was seeking to impose on Iran in any kind of negotiated deal about its nuclear energy program.
1: Right. So, first of all, Saudi has officially repeatedly made the case that, especially in the current circumstances, especially with everything that we've seen going on in Gaza, but also elsewhere, Saudi was one of the eight states, Arab and Muslim majority states, that put out issued a statement just yesterday following the latest Israeli disturbances, the latest kind of Israeli takeover on the Al-Aqsa compound in the old city of Jerusalem, to condemn that, to say that has to be reversed. Saudi has taken this position that there is going to have to be irreversible movement towards a Palestinian state. We may get to a moment, Juan, where the definition of what that clear irreversible movement is will be tested. It may fall well short of what many Palestinians would like to see. It may not. But the moment we are in right now does not lend itself to an Abraham Accord style total abandonment of the Palestinians, warm embrace of Israel under these circumstances. So I don't think that is going to happen. As to the nuclear component of that, sorry, actually, before I go to that, to say one other thing. For Israel, what they want is precisely this kind of arrangement, to say we can do anything to the Palestinians and we will get normalization. So for Israel to have the U.S. again front-loading Israeli demands, while simultaneously the U.S. is fighting this war, which Israel was instrumental in getting it into in Iran, while simultaneously Israel is given absolutely free rein in Gaza, so-called ceasefire, more than 1,200 Palestinians killed. West Bank, as we speak now, there are settler rampages with the army either supportive or standing by taking place. Massive destruction of infrastructure inside the West Bank. What I just mentioned in terms of changing the status quo at Al-Aqsa. So from the Israeli perspective, what's not to like, unless you're being strategic and foresighted, in which case you say we are losing public support in America. But anyway, parking that. The actual nuclear enrichment civil program provisions, from what we understand, we don't, I think, have the details, from what we understand has been agreed between the US and Saudi. It's hard to make the case that you would make this deal at the same time that you're trying to impose more onerous conditions on Iran and think this works well for you. So something has gone astray here, but it does follow decades of an American policy which is impossible to see as consistent or credible and that doesn't stand up to scrutiny, not only in terms of these safeguards, what you have in one context versus what you're demanding in another. But if we just zoom out for a moment, the biggest elephant in the room, which is that Israel is a nuclear armed state in the region. If you actually want a denuclearized, a WMD free Middle East, West Asia, then you don't continue to indulge your ally, who not only is free of any kind of inspection regime, but who has a nuclear weapon. So you can't be serious on this front. That's one of the things that's hobbled and undermined this whole Iran obsession all along. By the way, I think if Saudi were hell-bent on a nuclear weapons program, there are simpler ways of getting there. There is the relationship with Pakistan. People have often pointed to that. But this is likely to lead to more of a potential proliferation. Other states in the region are going to look at it and say, well, maybe we need to be in the business of an enrichment program that could, as and when needed, be used.
2: And briefly,
1: be used elsewhere.
2: In about 30 seconds or so, can you talk about the optics of the United States reaching this deal with Saudi Arabia, nearing the 25th anniversary of the 9/11 attacks on the United States, where not only Osama bin Laden, but the majority of the hijackers were Saudi?
1: Look, I think that's something that may play out less, actually. You've just mentioned that, Juan. Others are going to be looking at that. But I doubt that's going to drive the conversation. I think the conversation will be much more driven by this moment in American relations in the West Asia, Middle East region. The fact that this is happening at a time where the US is back in an escalatory cycle with Iran, but where it does not look like the US has any better options now than it did during the earlier months of this war. And we're back testing not so much the history of US-Saudi relations, but we're back testing US resilience, US pain thresholds, as compared to those of Iran. There is no doubt that the US is doing great harm to Iran. Iran is taking major hits. But will the US be able to continue with this? To what end? What is it trying to achieve? We don't have any good answers to any of those questions. And we could well see a further escalation without any of that being resolved. And we're back actually arguing over how do you reverse something that didn't exist when you started this illegal war, which is the whole question of opening the Hormuz Straits. So I think Americans are going to see that this isn't working for them very quickly. It's an unpopular war, and I don't think the president is going to benefit from it.
0: Daniel Levy, president of the U.S. Middle East Project, former Israeli peace negotiator under two Israeli prime ministers, Ehud Barak and Yitzhak Rabin. Coming up, cockroach democracy, unarmed and dangerous. We'll speak to the prize-winning Indian author Arundhati Roy about the massive youth-led protests spreading across India. Stay with us.
3: خطر خطر خطر دق الناقوس نطق الحجر

0: Qatar. Danger by the Palestinian oud musician Huda Asfour, performing in our Democracy Now! Studio. To see her performances and her interview, go to democracynow.org. This is Democracy Now! I'm Amy Goodman with Juan Gonzalez. We turn now to India, where massive youth-led protests are spreading across India. On Thursday, thousands of young people staged another sit-in in New Delhi in defiance of Prime Minister Narendra Modi's government, which has violently cracked down on protesters. The protest movement is being led by the newly formed Cockroach Janata Party. The party was formed after India's Chief Justice compared India's unemployed youth to cockroaches and parasites. Protesters have been demanding the resignation of Modi's education minister. They're blaming him for the leak of national exam questions that were circulated on social media, forcing millions of students to retake the exam. Some students ended up dying by suicide after studying for the exam for years. One prominent Indian activist, Sonam Wangchuk, ended a 26-day hunger strike today that he began in solidarity with the cockroach movement. This is Abhijit Dipka, who founded the Cockroach Janata Party, speaking earlier this week after authorities violently attacked protesters in Delhi.
1: Today, what the Delhi police have done, the way they beat students, the way they hit them in their heads, it was very shameful. Due to this, the country's reputation is being damaged worldwide. And we all know why Delhi police did all of this, because they received orders from Narendra Modi and Amit Shah.
0: We go now to New Delhi, where we're joined by the prize-winning Indian writer and activist Arundhati Roy. She has a new piece for Wire headlined Cockroach Democracy, Unarmed and Dangerous. Arundhati begins her piece by writing, quote, "For the first time in years, it feels wonderful to be Indian. Just when hope seemed lost, they came, young roaches riding in on the rain." Arundhati Roy, take it from there. Talk about what's happening in the streets of India and the movement adopting the name of the justice who called them cockroaches.
2: Well, what's happening in India, what's happening just kilometers from my home, where I will be shortly, is not thousands, Amy, but tens and tens of thousands of young people who have just flooded into the city. And now this has spread to cities all over North India, basically. And it started off as students, of course, as you said, you know, Abhijit Dipke, just as a joke, wrote on Instagram, what if all the cockroaches came together? And they did, first online, and now in physical form. They're out everywhere in India, young people protesting and officially demanding the resignation of the education minister under whose, since 2014, the opposition says there have been 152 paper leaks, not a single conviction for anybody doing that. But more than that, the undermining of the entire system of education in India, which was and used to be a good system. But now the whole thing has, if you listen to the slogans and if you see the chanting, everything has shifted to directly attacking Modi. And this has just never happened since 2014 when he became prime minister, or 2002 when he became the chief minister of Gujarat. So it's really a generation whose parents and grandparents wore those Modi masks and chanted Modi, Modi, Modi and got him into power. It is their children now who are saying the emperor has no clothes, and the mockery and the humor, it's just unbelievable. It's unbelievable what's going on. The dancing, the singing, that old, you know, really boring Gandhian protest style has gone. It's just so exuberant and joyful. But as I said in the piece that I wrote, there are two things. One is that this is the protesters. There are Hindus, Muslims, Christians, Buddhists. It's a sort of demonstration of what we would like India to be. But the fact is that the majority of them, the great majority of them, are the children of Modi's you know, Hindu right-wing constituency. And therefore, there is a certain protection. You know, they are not Muslims, they're not Sikhs, they're not Christians, they're not Kashmiris. So is the police going to just shoot them down? I mean, things are coming to a stage where you almost think that they're going to call out the army, but will the army agree to kill their own children? I don't know. So it's a very tricky situation right now.
3: And Arundhati, how would you compare the cockroach uprising in India to recent other youth-led movements in nearby countries in Nepal and Bangladesh and Sri Lanka? And also, this is coming at a time when the more traditional Marxist or left-wing parties in India, in some of the states of India where they long had major power, have suffered electoral defeats. So that the left has been left sort of reeling from these defeats. I'm wondering if you could respond to that as well.
2: Well, how would I compare it to Bangladesh, Nepal, and Sri Lanka? You know, I don't think those comparisons would be correct, because India is too vast and diverse a country for, you know, a simple sort of student-led coup to take over. It just, like, for example, the whole of South India, although they are supporting this movement, they have largely been unaffected by Modi, you know, and so the rage against him isn't there because he doesn't exist there. So India is too large a country for something like that. But you'd have to ask, of course, the left has been pushed back. The traditional, what we call the parliamentary left, has been pushed back. It only really exists in Kerala as a proper party. But the left is certainly inside this protest. You know, the young left student unions are in there. And initially, they were the ones who stabilized the protest because they know how to do it. A lot of young people were coming in. And there are people from everywhere, you know, like Sonam Wangchuk, who was on hunger strike, was initially very much a supporter of the BJP. Now he's called off his fast. But the thing is that the protest is way beyond its individual components right now. But the real thing that I said is that, you know, why is the prime minister refusing to make the small step of making the education minister resign? One of the reasons is that they rule like a cabal. They know too much about each other to, you know, be able to be sacked and so on. They know terrible things about each other. And the second reason is that the BJP has gamed the election system. It has reconstituted the composition of the election commission. It has reconstituted voter rolls in which, you know, millions of people are missing and millions of phantom names exist. The machines, the electoral voting machines are tampered with. The courts look away. The police are not neutral. The bureaucracy is completely complicit. So it feels that it can do anything. It'll win an election because it's the richest political party in the world. And it is backed by the richest industrialists in the world. It can buy anything. It can break anyone. And ultimately, even these young people, they are just very young people. You know, they don't know the forces that can come in and subvert them and beat them down and discredit them. All that is still to come. Paramilitary forces are being flown in. But the situation is very tricky, very fluid. We don't know what's going to happen.
3: And could you talk about the extent of the youth unemployment crisis in India today?
2: The youth unemployment crisis is beyond belief, you know. And I don't want to quote figures to you because those figures are rubbish. You know, for example, people who are, you know, selling peanuts on the road or somehow trying to survive are counted as employed people. Basically, there is a crisis of unemployment from the bottom to the top because of AI now and so on. So really, the future of this country is so rocky. It feels like a like a sort of decomposing corpse wrapped in tissue paper, and suddenly everything is beginning to leak out. And as always happens with governments like this, I mean, 5 days of 10 days ago, if somebody made a mildly off-color joke about Modi, they would be in jail. Today, you have millions of people mocking him in ways which I just can't even explain. I mean, you cannot repeat those words on TV, but I don't even know how the man can come out and make a speech again, because everyone just falls about laughing. You know, earlier it used to be just a handful of us. Now it's this whole young generation who I just want to hug because they're so hilarious.
0: Arundhati, if you can talk more about them reshaping the narrative of the government-controlled media, challenging Modi's carefully constructed image to the world, because they're using Instagram, they're using YouTube, as they reshape the narrative of these protests to a global audience.
2: So I'll start by saying that the most wicked element in India in the last, you know, since Modi came to power has been the corporate-owned mainstream media. They it's not just that they're frightened. They are part of the project, enthusiastically a part of the project. We have this saying over here, I'll first say it in Hindi. It says, Desh ko char log chalate hain, do bechte hain, do kharidte hain charo Gujarati, which means that four people run this country, two sell it, two buy it, and all four are from the state of Gujarat. And these four are the prime minister, the home minister, and the two industrialists, Ambani and Adani. Now, Ambani and Ambani's own something like 27 news channels. Adani just bought one of the most neutral news channels called NDTV, and now that's fallen too. So the news media are like the captains. I call them the screaming television, live screaming TV, because they're just like the captains of lynch mobs. They get people arrested, they dehumanize people, they discredit people, they lie. And on the other hand, we have some incredibly brave YouTubers, both in English and in Hindi and in other languages. You have this, and this young generation, I mean, Modi tried to jam the internet in Jantar Mantar, where the protest is happening. Now it's happening all over. And these kids, you can't mess around with them on the internet, you know. So if you look at Instagram, all of us are just falling about laughing. None of us can sleep at night because it's so funny what they're doing. And in a second, you know, this man who goes around making these ridiculous speeches abroad and hugging world leaders. Like recently he was in Indonesia and he was like, January 26th is Indian Republic Day, 2 + 6 = 8, and the Indonesian Prime Minister's birthday is 17th, so 1 + 7 = 8, something like that. You know, now everyone just, there's nothing he can say and nothing he has said in the past years, which is not just being taken apart, and people are just keeling over laughing. So how do you correct that image? He can't get that back. He may beat these people down. He may discredit them. Some of their leaders may sell them out. You know, the kids are like, you have to see those videos. They're going to the police saying, sir, it's really hot. Can you put those water cannons on? And then they're dancing in the water cannons. And please give me some tear gas. And, you know, it's just like, oh, my God, your baton is taller than me. You know, little kids, little girls are saying, and the girls are the most foul-mouthed of all. It's just, I don't know how to explain it, but it's just exuberance that's making up a whole heaven for someone like me.
0: Well, we don't want to keep you from the protest. So Arundhati Roy, thank you so much for being with us. Award-winning writer and activist. Her critically acclaimed memoir titled Mother Mary Comes to Me. Also, she's received numerous awards, including the Booker Prize for her first novel, The God of Small Things. We'll link to her new article, Cockroach Democracy, Unarmed and Dangerous, at democracynow.org. Coming up, we go to Puerto Rico. A Republican congressman wants to limit birthright citizenship there and in other U.S. territories. We'll also look at a new documentary called Farmers of the Sea. Stay with us.

0: Tocando, Touching by Helado Negro and Reina Tropical for their new collaboration, Helado Tropical. This is Democracy Now!, democracynow.org. I'm Amy Goodman with Juan Gonzalez. Last week, Virginia Republican Congressmember Morgan Griffith introduced the End Birthright Citizenship for the Territories Act, which would limit automatic citizenship in Puerto Rico and other U.S. territories to only children born to U.S. citizens or legal permanent residents starting in 2027. Congressman Griffith said in a press release his focus is on cracking down on quote-unquote, birth tourism, and that while the Supreme Court affirmed last month that birthright citizenship is a constitutional right, it also, quote, leaves the door open, unquote, for congressional action on citizenship in the U.S. territories. His legal reasoning relies on the controversial early 20th century cases known as the insular cases, in which the Supreme Court ruled the Constitution doesn't fully apply to the territories, saying the quote-unquote, uncivilized races who, quote-unquote, infest the territories are, quote-unquote, unfit. In a press release, Griffith said, quote, just like Congress possesses the power to grant the territories constitutional rights in statute, we have the power to take them away in statute. The legislation would impact Guam, Puerto Rico, the Northern Mariana Islands, and the U.S. Virgin Islands. People born in American Samoa are already not classified as citizens. Vice President J.D. Vance has said on Fox News he's in favor of the idea. This latest attempt to restrict rights in the U.S. territories coincides with the 10th anniversary of PROMESA, the law that established a fiscal control board in Puerto Rico to oversee finances on the island and restructure its debt. But its power and impact extends far beyond that. The law was passed in June 2016. For more, we turn now to two guests. Efrain Rivera-Ramos joins us from San Juan. He's a law professor, former dean at the University of Puerto Rico Law School, and author of The Legal Construction of Identity, The Judicial and Social Legacy of American Colonialism in Puerto Rico. And we're joined by Juan Carlos Davila. He's here with us in our New York studio, filmmaker, activist, and journalist from Puerto Rico. His latest film for PBS is titled Farmers of the Sea, the third in a trilogy of films on the Puerto Rican working class. We're going to talk about that documentary in a minute. But first, Professor Efrain Rivera-Ramos, if you can talk about this effort to strip citizenship or birthright citizenship for some in Puerto Rico. Explain what's going on here.
1: Well, thank you very much. What I would like to say is that this is obviously an attempt to start tampering with the citizenship situation of the people of the territories. The title of the bill that has been presented is to end birthright citizenship in the territories. Now, that's a very broad concept, and it could lead to other developments in the future that could affect the citizenship status of everybody in Puerto Rico or everybody born in Puerto Rico or in the other territories. So I would like to raise a flag about that possibility. The bill itself, if read generously, says that if the bill is passed, as of January 1st, 2027, children born of non-U.S. citizens and non-U.S. residents living in Puerto Rico would not be considered U.S. citizens anymore as it is now. Now, anybody born in Puerto Rico, regardless of the citizenship status of her parents, is considered a U.S. citizen. And that has been so since a combination of statutes passed by Congress starting 1917 and ending in 1941. The congressperson, Griffiths, said in a statement that this would impact only the children of those who are living in Puerto Rico without being permanent residents or U.S. citizens. Now, if you read the bill, that is not what it says in the first part of the bill. That, if you read just the first part of the bill, it says that people born in Puerto Rico from 1941 to 2027 would be considered U.S. citizens, but not after that. It is not until the very last provision of the bill that it tries to clarify that this applies only to children born of non-U.S. citizens and non-U.S. residents. So there is a degree of ambiguity in the way that the bill is constructed that may cause problems in the future. But even if it is interpreted the way that the congressman has said, it does create problems for a substantial sector of people living in Puerto Rico. We do have a substantial immigrant population. Most of it comes from the Dominican Republic, although we also have immigrants from Haiti and from other parts of Latin America and the Caribbean. If the bill is passed, the effect would be to create a very special underclass of people living in Puerto Rico who will lose many of its rights, many of the rights that they may enjoy right now. This would be like creating a minority within a minority, in the sense that after the U.S. Supreme Court case, Barbara versus Trump, children born of non-residents and non-U.S. citizens born in the United States, people born in the United States under those circumstances, are still considered citizens. If the bill is passed, an exception will be made for those born under the same conditions in Puerto Rico and the territories. So this is an attempt at creating a subclass of people who can be discriminated against even more, and who could be simply disregarded as human beings with rights, living within the jurisdiction of the United States, because the territories, after all, are placed under the jurisdiction of the United States. So that's, that would be my concern.
2: Professor Rivera Ramos, I wanted to ask you also about the PROMESA situation. It's 10 years since Congress and President Obama set up PROMESA. It was supposed to be a temporary fiscal control board. And yet here we are 10 years later, and it is still effectively running the affairs of the island of Puerto Rico, a U.S.-appointed board, effectively ending the claims of the United States that Puerto Rico was an autonomous territory. I'm wondering your sense of where PROMESA goes from here. Have the people of Puerto Rico become accustomed to having their decisions made by an appointed group of largely outsiders?
1: Well, I think that many people have become accustomed to that, although we can also have witnessed a growing criticism of the board. It is viewed by many people in Puerto Rico, with reason, as a colonial entity that was imposed by the U.S. Congress upon Puerto Rico and Puerto Ricans. As you have said, it is an unelected board that exercises a great deal of power over Puerto Rico. It has taken over many of the governmental operations of the Puerto Rican government, I mean, and it has made decisions that have had a very deleterious effect on Puerto Rico and on many sectors of Puerto Rico, especially the most vulnerable. The board has focused its operations on the fiscal end of the economy of Puerto Rico. And I think it is the consensus of most economists in Puerto Rico that that has been a huge mistake. Puerto Rico is in need of an economic development plan, of strengthening the provision of essential services to the population, of having a sound economic policy in place, of getting rid of many distortions of the economy, such as corruption, waste, incompetence, etc. And the board has done almost nothing regarding those very crucial aspects of the Puerto Rican economy. So I think that some people might say that the board has had some positive effect in terms of the restructuring of the debt. But even that hasn't been as as important as it was needed to be done. And it has entirely disregarded the economic development aspects of the Puerto Rican economy. So I think that in the end, it has been a failure.
0: We are also joined by Juan Carlos Davila, who has covered the resistance PROMESA for years, but now has a new documentary about the local fishing industry in the Puerto Rican island of Vieques, where for more than 60 years, the U.S. Navy used much of the island as a bombing range, exploding by one estimate as much as 3 million pounds of ordnances containing napalm, depleted uranium, lead, and other toxic chemicals. Public protests led to the closure of the base in 2003. Juan Carlos Davila has been reporting on Vieques for years. His latest film just came out on PBS, Farmers of the Sea, focusing on how access to fishing is changing due to climate change and also the impacts of contamination. This is a clip.
3: I cannot tell you that lobster fishing is bad, but compared to previous years, the decline has been significant. There are many reasons why this is happening, right? The reality of the matter is that this changes every year. The reefs aren't like they used to be. There are reefs where you find no marine life, no sponges. There are many fishes that you used to catch before that you rarely find now. Like what happened with the conch? You almost don't find trunkfish.
4: Look, those really are turtles.
3: I am almost certain that the issue of global warming and pollution has caused fishing to be farther away from the coast. And this is accelerating a lot. We need to find a way to at least decelerate this as much as we can.
0: Part of Farmers of the Sea. Juan Carlos Davila, congratulations on this beautiful portrait of both the fisher people and climate change. Talk about why you made this film.
5: Well, the reason I really made this film is because when we address the topic of food insecurity in climate change, or how climate change is going to produce food insecurity, we tend to look a lot at what is happening in the land. But there's so many people in the world, especially coastal communities, island, that depend on the food that comes from the sea for their livelihood, to develop their economies, to bring food to the table to their children. For example, if you look at Puerto Rico, the reefs in Puerto Rico, they are facing an alarming amount of bleaching, and it's really destroying the ocean wildlife, which eventually is having an effect, a direct effect on the food that we can get from the sea. And the fishermen in Vieques say, and other fishermen in Puerto Rico, the ocean is that industry that always has jobs available, because you can go and fish and come back and sell that fish. But also, even if you are not able to sell that fish, you can provide food for your family so it doesn't go hungry. So this just shows one of those the food insecurity in the ocean is also another layer of complication in climate change, and it just shows, you know, how the Caribbean has another complication when we are thinking about how we are situated geographically in one of the front lines of climate change. So it's not just about, we're not only facing strongest hurricanes now, but we're also facing food. We could face food shortages, especially the islands that depend so much on the food that comes from the sea.
2: And Juan Carlos, we only have about less than a minute left, but we'll do a post show. But could you also talk about what has the United States military and the government done about cleaning up Vieques, which was essentially a fishing community before they occupied it and destroyed it for so many years?
5: So the fishing community, the federal agencies, really what they do is that they inform the community of what they're doing. And just in general, what they do is that they have been gathering the bombs that they are able to see on the surface and piling them up and really much exploding them and in Vieques. But then but there's also many other bombs which also releases another type of contamination. But there's also a lot of bombs buried and thousands of bombs in the water that they haven't picked up.
0: We have to leave it there. Juan Carlos Davila, filmmaker, journalist, actress from Puerto Rico, will link to your piece, Farmers of the Sea, for PBS. Senon and the Rebel Boats documentary will premiere at the Black Star Film Festival in Philadelphia.
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7: 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We're coming to you from the unceded traditional territories of the Squamish, Musqueam, and Tsleil-Waututh Nations around Vancouver, BC. I'm your host, Bernadine Fox, and this is the show that dares to change how we think about mental health. Welcome to Rethreading Madness.

0: 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I'm Bernadine Fox, and today I have the pleasure of speaking with Wanda John Kehuen. Did I say that right, Wanda?
1: Yes, you did. You said it perfectly. It means soaring eagle. I come from Kehuen Cree Nation, and yeah, I'm a writer, and I'm glad to be on your show, Bernadine, and glad to just talk about whatever comes out into the universe.
0: I so look forward to this interview exactly for that reason. I love not scripting things and just sitting down and chatting. Can you tell me where Kehuen Cree Nation is?
1: It's about 3.5 hours northeast of Edmonton, so in between Cold Lake and St. Paul, Alberta.
0: Oh, my God.
1: Yeah.
0: Now, I know, of course, that land goes up that far, but I don't think I knew in my head that it goes up that far. I don't have any visual concept of that far up there. That's like cold, I imagine.
1: Yeah, I actually used to think I was actually on the edge of the world because I lived in Kehuen Cree Nation.
0: Mm-hmm.
1: And I thought that was the edge of everything till I found out there was another province over. And so, yeah, when you're a kid, it seems like the end of the world. Like, it's like I'm on the edge of the world.
0: What did you do as a kid there?
1: A lot of daydreaming. I think I had the absolute value of not having technology besides the, you know, the two TV shows or something that
0: yeah.
1: would come on with your little rabbit ears and you have to like put tin foil on top of them to make them work. I don't know if you remember that.
0: Oh my
1: yeah.
0: God, do I ever. And your parents would say, go move them, because they didn't want to get up. So you had to go move them around until they said, that's it, that's it. Stop now.
1: Right?
0: But yeah. Yeah.
1: And then when you let go of it, it would start to.
0: Oh, that's right.
1: Bring us out. Shh. Then they think you hold it longer because it was better.
0: I forgot about that. Oh, my God. We are so old. What?
1: But I had that beautiful time in my life to use my creativity, which was, you know, like you could talk to the tree, you could pretend you were in a movie, you could. Mm. There was a lot of that you used your imagination, right? There was none of this 15-second, 30-second TikToks. You kind of made your own sort of TikToks when you were a kid, right?
0: Yep.
1: So without a camera, of course.
0: And were you isolated as a child, or did you have other kids around that you could like hang out and play with?
1: Well, I had cousins around the same age, and I also had my two brothers and my other cousin. We were actually raised by my grandmother, who was like Roman Catholic, and so yeah, it was quite the colorful childhood looking back.
0: Right.
1: In other words, it was traumatic at the time, but now I can look back and kind of go, that's what that was.
0: But you're now a long ways away from there. Like you are thousands of, is it 1,000 miles or more? Must be.
1: I would say if I'm driving there, it's about probably a good 18 hours straight. And
0: wow.
1: The reason why I'm out here is because I was pregnant with my first child, and I thought this human being, this person is mine, and I need to get as far away from everything and everybody as I can, because I did not want the same things to happen to my child as that had been to me.
0: Right.
1: And I could not put that into words at all at the time, but I could actually feel like I just needed to go, just need to get away. So I did that. And I'm still here on the coast, and I think it was the best thing I could have ever done, because I don't think I could have survived anymore. That I couldn't have survived anymore with the way things were and the way things still are as well, because the intergenerational trauma and, you know, the addictions and the drugs and everything. And some people are not able to come out of it. And yeah, so.
0: Intergenerational trauma is a very complicated, embedded kind of thing that happens in families and morphs and changes, and because it's so integrated into the family. I'm talking about my own family here, integrated into the family. It's really hard to recognize what is the intergenerational trauma, what's impacting on our family here. And it's really easy, I think, to go to, well, you're bad and you're bad and I'm a victim and they're a victim, but you're bad, without recognizing that when it's intergenerational trauma, those labels start fading away. They're just not the same.
1: And it's hard to kind of figure out what's yours and what you're carrying in your backpack of traumas that you come with, because as a human being, you're actually carrying also your grandmother's trauma, right? So we're carrying our mother's trauma as well as our grandmother's trauma, because as girls, we carry every single embryo that we will ever have, like all the children we will ever have. So even as baby girls, whatever we're going through, our eggs are also going through. So it's like we've kind of felt everything that our grandmother felt as well, because we were also in utero with our own mumps when they were, utero.
0: Yeah, that very fact always makes me realize that the matriarchal line, if that's what you call it, is actually so much more profound than the paternal one, because we really are from the womb, but it's not just from the womb. We carry the eggs from our mother and that from our grandmother and that from

0: trauma, and yet he does.
1: Right.
0: And it's like you can pass on anxiety, or you can pass on depression, you can pass on trauma, you can pass on negative feelings, you can pass on, like, I don't know, self-esteem. Like, you pass it on, and it's like he's, well, I've never been through what you've been through. How come? And I'm like, because you're carrying my trauma, you're also carrying my mom's trauma. So I'm still trying to get him to understand that. I think I've gotten my oldest daughter, who's 34, to understand it. And she's also in school as well. So she's like, oh my God, like this whole trauma and this whole intergenerational and this whole being indigenous and not only indigenous people have trauma as well. So it's like any mom, doesn't matter where you're from, you're still carrying the trauma, you're still carrying it all, right? So yeah, the matrilineal line is, is huge.
1: It is.
0: Yeah.
1: One of the things that I remember, and it wasn't that long ago that I got this, which it makes me feel a little stupid that it took this long, but I got it. It wasn't just stopping the cycle of violence. It wasn't just getting my kids out of the cycle of violence and getting them away from the trauma. It's that I role modeled all of my coping skills that came out of that trauma. And so they're processing trauma or their own lives with my coping skills, which aren't necessarily the best ones because I grew up in trauma as well. So it that kind of it's not just it's just not our DNA, the epigenetic part of us that's moving forward in our children. It's what we're role modeling to them. Even though we've stopped something, the behavior is always, much longer to resolve itself.
0: Yeah. One of the most amazing things that I find is the difference between my mother's parenting or grandmother's parenting is like the generations get better, and I think this generation we have the beauty of giving ourselves grace and going, we did the best that we could with what we had, but now we can actually have the gift of repair. So we can repair those things by talking about it, by saying, well, you're carrying intergenerational trauma. Whereas, like, when we grew up, that was like you were just right in deep into, Schitt Creek without a paddle into the trauma, and you're like, no explaining. So here we are getting anxiety without even knowing what anxiety is, and depression, and just feeling broken and not talking about our feelings because we don't want people to think we're crazy. Do you know what I mean?
1: I do, and it's so sad
0: Yeah.
1: that somebody who has the ability to feel things is somebody who's called crazy. I always shake my head at that. Like, we are healthier if we can have feelings. So many of us shut them off and won't have them. And that's so damaging.
0: Yes. So then we end up in therapy for the next 20 years.
1: Yeah, don't get me started on therapy. I actually do a lot of work around therapy harm. So, and I'm telling everybody, I'm trying to be as honest as I can, is that I've now heard so many stories and they're so similar and they're so exactly alike from all over the world that I'm become kind of tainted when it comes to the idea of therapy. So, we won't get that, go there. But I wanted to talk to you about your writing. Tell me about your writing.
0: My writing. I started with poetry because I had a lot of feelings about colonization because I went to school and, went to college and started to learn about what happened to Indigenous people. Instead of feeling just broken, like Indigenous people are just broken, so I'm just going to run away and, go immerse myself in the city and do, until I learned about colonization, did I ever really grieve what had happened. So I started to write poetry. I started to have these really big feelings about like colonization and Catholicism and all these different issues and parenting and like I don't know how to parent, and there's all these big emotions coming out. So I think poetry at the time was the

0: best way to tell stories that I wasn't ready to tell just yet.
1: Right.
0: You know, like tell them in shorter versions and only infer to like traumas. Like one of the poems I wrote is called Red Lies. And it talks about actually being abandoned as a kid without saying I was abandoned.
1: Right.
0: It just, it infers it instead of just telling the story of my mom and dad being too broken to take care of me. So my writing was all about poetry, and it was coming out with different feelings. Like with each, you know, parenting a teenager, more poetry came out talking about sexual abuse, different kind of poetry and spirals would come out. Because if you wanted to know what that poem was about, I put the in my very first book, it was a spiral, and it was called Chai Tea Rant, and it was in a spiral, and I'm glad the publisher was able to do that. And so you got dizzy reading it, but unless, like in my brain, it was like, unless you want to spend time reading this, then you can know what my trauma was and talking
1: Right.
0: about, you know, the abuse and talking about the, you know, like listening to Shania Twain songs, you know, to cry. And it's like, you know what? At that time in my life, I needed that poem to be circular and in a spiral, because I only wanted the people who actually wanted to spend time reading it and to turn the book all, you know, over and over and over to see what it read. And so, yeah, then I moved into graphic novel, because I think I had the big feelings. So my first poetry book was written through a depression. Second book of poetry, Seven Sacred Truths, was written at the tail end of a depression, like just coming out. The third book of poetry was written as a thesis for my fine arts, my Master of Fine Arts at UBC. And so I could see the progression of the writing. So, like, the first one was depression and a lot of angry words and, you know, like colonization, colonial pesticide. And it was like just all these different things. And the second one was more of a grieving. And the third one was like, oh, okay. Now we're just talking about truth without, you know, without me reading it in public and crying about whatever it is I wrote. So it was kind of like a celebration of like my kids will never have to go to residential school. I even have a picture of my parents in the third one and kind of did a timeline for myself. So I was like, okay, that part of my life is sort of, you know, over, and I think I'm supposed to be writing another poetry book, but I don't know if I have another poem, maybe a couple of haikus, who knows. But then Gary Thomas Morse had asked me, he's like, have you ever thought about writing other genres? I'm like, well, no, not really, I haven't. He's like, if you can write a synopsis, you know, like try writing a synopsis for a graphic novel. So I did that, and so he's like, hey, you know, Highwater Press likes the synopsis. Now go and write it. Like, go and write what? This graphic novel. And I was like, okay, well, how do I write a graphic
1: Oh
0: novel?
1: my gosh.
0: And so then I went on YouTube. Well, thank God for, you know, social media and all these different
1: Absolutely.
0: platforms. And it was like, okay, well, you start with panels. So I kind of was trying to teach myself through that. And I was like, okay, it's kind of like writing a film script. And so I wrote the graphic novel before I took a graphic novel course at UBC. So, you know, not perfect at it, but got better than the first time. And I also had a really great editor. Irene Valenzas was amazing to work with, and she taught me a lot. And then Irene actually asked me if I wanted to write a children's book, because she had heard me tell this story of my daughter, Mia, who thought she was going to go to residential school, and she was beside herself, and she thought I was going to She thought I was lying and I was actually going to send her to residential school.
1: Ouch.
0: And so that's how Mia Wears Orange came out, because Irene Valenza saw the value in this story, in this, because I was carrying it. I was actually carrying that trauma, going, how am I gonna, like, even in my daughter, she's got anxiety now, and it's like, how do I? I was actually telling Irene to kind of tell her, what I was going through, and she's like, wait, that could actually be a book. And so it actually became a book after I told her that story. So stories are books, just gotta be gentle in the way you tell it, because without poetry, I don't think I could have gotten a lot of the trauma piece out. And at the same time, I was also in counseling as well, so I was able to kind of use writing as a therapeutic medium.
1: Oh, it is. I don't think any, well, maybe some people don't write that way, but for me, that's what writing is. I work things out by writing. One of the things you just touched on is a very important thing that I don't think enough white people get, and I can say that because I'm white and I know a lot of white people, is that what your child was explaining and describing and going through is something that's so understated in the world. We talk about residential, trauma and all this stuff that happened to Indigenous people, which was horrendous. It was a genocide. It was, and I'm not going to get into it because we'll traumatize people. But you can't come out of that history and wake up every morning, I don't think so, and be a person of color and know that history and not feel like your child did that I'm in danger because I am this person of color. And I think of, I have family who are Indigenous, and I don't know how you wake up every morning and send your child, your daughter out, not knowing whether or not they're going to come back, because we live in the world that we live in right now. And I think that white people don't really get the level of fear that people live with.
0: Yeah, it's also interesting, because I used to work for Child and Family Services, and I used to go away a lot for my job. So every time I went away, and sometimes I'd be gone for 3, 4 days at the most, time 5 days, is bringing children to their home communities. And I would go through this grieving process, like, oh my God, my daughter, I got to leave her for 3 days, I got to leave her for 5 days. Thankfully, she was going with her grandma. But, and then I had a breakthrough, because it's like, it's not, I was actually feeling my own trauma, like, of, she's gonna think I'm abandoning her, like, she's gonna, like, because every time my mom left or whatever, we don't know, like, she wouldn't come back for a long time. And so how much of that is our own trauma, and how much of it is from the past, right? It's like, and it became easier for me after I realized that I was attaching my own emotions to what I thought she was experiencing, but she wasn't actually experiencing. I was actually grieving for all those, grandmas and mums and even my own mother, who wasn't able to be there for their children, because of, like, the systems, because of trauma, because of anything, really, and not able to be there for your kids, your children, and the guilt that you feel and carry. And so it's like a big snowball of trauma, and you're not able to be there for your kids, and then you're like this jumble of emotions where I'm like, I'm not good enough. There comes that loss of identity and loss of parenting, loss of everything, really. So, yeah.
1: Yeah, that makes it that much more problematic and difficult. You can feel end up feeling like you're drowning in it, I would imagine.
0: Yeah. So I'm glad Irene Valenta saw the value in telling the story. Because I was also grieving, like, her because how, and I was also like going, how many kids didn't get to go home? Like, how many kids, like, what if I had to let her go? You know, like, what the heck would I do if I had to let my children go and I had no control? And I was like, actually, the ministry can come and take your children, actually. So you better mind your P's and Q's and, you know, do everything right and hold your head down and make sure you're looking straight. And, you know, because any of the systems could take your kids away or take you away, you know?
1: And I think that that's another thing that isn't totally understood in, again, the white community, that the residential schools didn't really stop. It moved on to the 60 scoop, and now it is social services that are coming and taking children often without reason that there's a fear of or a concern of, and not that the woman has or the man has done anything to warrant it. And again, that's waking up every day being afraid on some level.
0: Yeah, and it's also the poverty, right? The poverty can bring the ministry into your life. You know. Yeah, it's a huge, which is why I like to write, because I can write about the things like I also wrote a book called Hopeless and Hope, and it was about children in care, because I had worked with children in care, and some of them I would have chats with them and conversations with them, and they'd be like, well, why didn't my mom show up today? And I'm like thinking, I had to create an answer for them. And so that came out in Hopeless and Hope, and it just talked about there was like a line of talking about intergenerational trauma, and without saying intergenerational trauma, like grandma, and just trying to explain in middle grade about what happens when there's trauma in the family. There could be it like addiction issues. There could be, you know, children being in care. What happens when you're in care? The trauma bonds between, you know, members of the family, like siblings, or, you know, so like without saying trauma bonds, without saying, you know, intergenerational trauma or whatever, how do you tell a story without using these really big words? So it's like I told a story with all those really big words without saying those really big words.
1: And what you're doing is very important. Children left in that with those questions can end up coming up with answers that aren't helpful for them going forward
0: Yeah,
1: because
0: like
1: that's
0: my
1: all they
0: mom
1: have.
0: doesn't love me
1: Exactly.
0: because she didn't show up for her visit.
1: Yeah. All the
0: Yeah.
1: way to is my mom dead? And I say that
0: For
1: because
0: sure.
1: I raised my grandchild and her mother has a drug substance issue problem and
0: Relationship with drugs. Yep.
1: and for 9 months she was missing and this child was four, I think. And that was the conversations we were having. Where's my mom? You know, is she dead? Does she not love me? Does she, you know, huge issues for a 4-year-old. They're important conversations to have, and they're important not to walk away from. We started out this conversation trying to talk about how to write about things that might be about trauma without traumatizing people. And I think you've kind of touched on that a little bit here. Is there anything else that you would talk about in terms of how to write without traumatizing people?
0: I think that's my best intention, and I think that's everyone's best intention as well. But it's also like, how do we stand in our truth while taking care of our readers and audience, right? And I know there's some writers and storytellers out there that will just tell it like it is.
1: I'm
0: But
1: probably one of those, just so you
0: it's.
1: Not because I'm out to traumatize people or shock them. It's that my
0: Yeah.
1: childhood had no boundaries. And so I don't know what is shocking to people. I just, you know, so I end up saying things. And I only know it's shocking when I look around the room and go, oh, they're all got their mouths open. So I guess that was the
0: Yeah.
1: shocking part. So,
0: Or one of them came up to me with a counselor's card and said, if you need help, right?
1: What?
0: To give me free counseling. Well, I wrote this piece called "An Indian Never Dies Peacefully," and it was in Rice Paper Magazine. And I think I read it in front of like the Writers Guild, so some sort of event for the Writers Guild. And so, I was talking about how I had never. I was looking at all these photos of Indigenous people and all, in my grandmother's albums and people's albums, and I never saw anybody smiling. And I always wondered, why aren't they smiling? And I was like, maybe they don't die peacefully. Maybe Indians don't die peacefully. And so that's what I wrote. And I basically talked about like my mom's brothers and sisters, one of them shot herself. He shot himself. My Auntie Mary died of cirrhosis of the liver, and she didn't want to quit. And she said, "I'm just going to keep drinking." And so it's like, I came to this conclusion where it's like an Indian never dies peacefully. At one point in my life, going, "Why do I not see anybody smiling?" These pictures, it was always of funerals. And it was very somber photos, and yeah.
1: And this woman came up and gave you a card.
0: A counseling card, and she says, "Hey, you can reach out to me anytime. I'd be happy to see you." And I'm like, "Okay,
1: Was it a white woman? I have to ask.
0: yes."
1: Okay, yes.
0: She probably had the best, well, I knew she had the best intentions, but. I don't know.
1: Yes, best
0: Sometimes they're
1: intentions
0: just, yeah.
1: are nice, but white people come to, and I can say this because I'm white, they come to it with best intentions laden with a bunch of other stuff. And often it is, I will save you. I'm the white
0: Savior.
1: savior, and I'm going to fix you because that's what we do. And it takes a long time for some people to get it that Indigenous people don't need us to saving them anymore. We've done enough damage. So, anyway.
0: I was also thinking about, okay, like all, in the DSM, it's like borderline personality disorder is a break in your childhood. It's a break in your person. But it's like, would that break have been there? So now we're using sort of Western, excuse me, we're using Western forms of therapy, Western forms of CBT, DBT. I don't know where they come from. But I'm like, the Western broke the Indigenous people. So now the Western people are going to fix the Indigenous
1: No.
0: people.
1: Do you know a guy by the name of Norman Leach?
0: No.
1: He does a lot of work around decolonizing mental health, and we interviewed him here on this program a couple of years ago, I think now. It was a fabulous interview. Really struck a chord with me in terms of taking mental health away from colonization and taking it back to Indigenous ways. It was really quite lovely. So,
0: It's pretty amazing. I was listening to this podcast called Two Crees in a Pod, and it's an amazing podcast, and it's two social workers talking to different elders and stuff. And there was this one, I don't even know his name, but if you listen to any of the podcasts, they talk about all kinds of amazing stuff. But he was saying that Indigenous people knew that crying is healthy because there's some sort of enzyme in your tears that kind of disintegrates cortisol. And I was like, holy. I was like, that's why crying feels so good, right? It's like after you have a good cry, it's because your
1: I hadn't.
0: cortisol levels are lower after you've cried. I'm
1: I
0: like,
1: did not know
0: huh.
1: that.
0: I just learned that like 2 days ago, and I'm like, wow, it's a tidbit of information that's so helpful for others to hear as well. So podcasts are very important.
1: Yes, they
0: They
1: are.
0: can lead you on paths of healing to figure out what you need as a human being to, walk a little lighter and to be happy and, yeah.
1: Yeah. Wanda, we have to stop. I can't believe I'm saying that because I don't want to. I want to just keep talking to you for a long time.
0: I'll talk to you forever too, because,
1: Cool. I'll take you up on that, I do that kind of thing. So, but thank you for coming and chatting. Well, before we go, I want you to tell us the name of your books and where people can get them.
0: I think you can look up my name, Wanda John Kehewin, Kehewin, and you can just put Wanda John Kehewin Books. And you can either get them through Portage and Main Press, Talon Books. If you see me somewhere, I always have like a copy or two in my car, because I gift them to elders sometimes, and people who need to also stand in their truth.
1: Right.
0: So I stand in mine, and it kind of gives others permission to kind of go, okay, so I can bear a little bit of my soul in pain, because 50% of healing is getting that shit out into the universe. Sorry, I swore.
1: No, it's fine. Swearing is fine. We've gone past the need to never swear on the radio. So I don't know what had happened. Nobody sent out a good memo. I would have liked to have gotten a memo, so I knew exactly when I could break that rule. But I have noticed that nobody's paying attention to it anymore. So, yeah,
0: times are changing,
1: and mm-hmm. let's all hope that they just keep changing for the good here in Canada.
0: Yeah, for sure.
1: Yeah.
0: Thank you so much for your time and your attention to the universe's detail, and thank you for having me on your show. And
1: no, thank you. Everything you talked about is so important, and I've had a lovely time having this conversation with you. You can't see this, but I'm smiling. So
0: you can hear me laughing and smiling.
1: Yeah,
0: good.
1: Yeah. Okay. Well, thank you, Wanda, and hopefully we'll have you back on soon.
0: Sounds good.
1: Okay. All right. And we'll be back, folks.
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0: Eoch Tanuyap, Kwiget Iwans Kwiyen Sna. Hi everybody, my name is Kwiget Iwans. I'm a member of the Squamish Nation and the Yogalanis clan of the Haida Nation. 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
1: 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I'm Bernadine Fox, and today I have the pleasure of speaking with Sandra Yuen, who actually has been on my show several times. I think, actually, you were our first interview that we ever did on this program. So welcome back, Sandra. It's been on air now for 7 years. Did you know that?
2: Wow.
1: I feel like I just started, even though it's been 7 years. So there you go. That's how much I love doing what I'm doing. Sandra, tell people who you are. I don't want to introduce you because I'll do it poorly, and I know you'll do it.
2: Well, I'm glad to be back. I always enjoy speaking with you, Bernadine. I am an artist, writer, kind of a bit of a drummer. I also am an advocate for mental health. I've given a lot of talks about mental health as well. But right now, I'm releasing a book. That's my main focus right now.
1: So the book is your main focus right now?
2: Yeah.
1: And they do that, those books. They are, they do take up every inch of your life, and your, whether it's sleeping or waking, I feel, because it is so much that goes into actually writing, editing, putting it together, and getting it to the final stage of publishing it. So well done. This is not your first book?
2: It's my fourth book, actually.
1: Your fourth book. And what are the names of the other books?
2: My first book was a memoir in 2010. Called My Schizophrenic Life, The Road to Recovery from Mental Illness. My second book was Chopstick. And then my third one was From New York to Vancouver, Stories on the Fly, co-written with James D. Young in New York. And this final book I'm doing, well, this debut book I'm doing right now is my first prose poetry book called I Want to Be Buried Standing Up.
1: That's very cool. Can you define a prose poetry? What does that mean?
2: Well, it's kind of like a bit of prose, but it's also poetry. So it takes both tools to create a poem. So instead of using a lot of, rhyme and there's some meter to it, but I think it's more about how you put it together. It's a bit more abstract in the way I do it, but it's more, it's not like a nursery rhyme, let's just say.
1: So it's not a poem like a nursery rhyme, and it includes prose. And I guess really the truth is that we need to see it to understand it. How did you ever come up with I Want to Be Buried Standing Up?
2: I think I chose that title because that's how I live my life. I live my life standing up. I've always tried to strive to be as good as I could be, make use of my time. And that's how I want to die. I want to be die standing up as well. Because I think for me, it's how I live my life that's important. I don't really think too much about religious beliefs in life hereafter. So I want to make the time best of what I have right now.
1: That makes sense. And even if you believe in the here and after, it's always a good thing to make use of the time we have here now, right? So what was your inspiration for this particular book?
2: Well, I was going through a lot of transition, and my friend had what we call a magic typewriter. It's this old Remington typewriter, manual typewriter. And it's kind of interesting when you type on it because it's very tactile and you really have to kind of think as you type. And it's really kind of pushed me to create a stream of consciousness type of writing, kind of like disjointed or deconstructed poetry in a way, and just putting down ideas and concepts and just things that would float into my mind, drift into my mind, and putting them down on paper. I did a lot of ranting on there. I was going through that real lot of change and upheaval in my life. So all this energy and creativity kind of just flew out of me, kind of like vomit just kind of came out of me. And I would just take all these concepts and put them together. And I thought, after a while, I thought, I've got quite a collection here. And I was speaking to a very good author named Betsy Warland. And she says, really got something here. You should try to submit this. So we talked, and she suggested a few places. And then I put out a few submissions, and I got picked up by At Bay Press, which was amazing. their literary press in Winnipeg, and I was very, very fortunate. And when I asked him, why did you choose my poetry? You know, like, I wasn't trained as a poet, my first book. He says, well, I think we can do something with it, is what he said.
1: Oh, that's very cool. Are you okay reading one of your poems for us?
2: Sure, sure. Okay, here we go. This one is called Shaving Cream. Lenore Rountree wrote a little kind of a foreword to the book, and she quotes from this poem. It's called Shaving Cream. He takes the shave brush, lathers his torso, takes a razor, begins to slowly shave his entire alabaster body. A fine, delicate sculpture. He works out at the gym, swims the ocean, eats kale and keto. Never macaroni and cheese or the cinnamon rolls from the supermarket. He abhors excess, loves success. He models naked in front of art students, dehydrated on coffee and lack of paint supplies. The flesh is better exposed for an audience, like God sees us, through us, inside us, to reveal our true selves. Our wants, needs, dislikes, prisons in our history, our past that makes us scream. Take me to the asylum. Take my wife. Take my job. Leave me oysters and call it a day.
1: I love that. Leave me oysters and call it a day. And when you think about that poem and after having written it and now you've read it, tell me what you says, how you feel it talks about. What is the story there?
2: Well, for me, you know, when I'm writing a poem, I kind of have an initial idea, but it always ends up somewhere else. There's these jumps and leaps and kind of these weaving of ideas and things. So it starts off as, you know, somebody, you know, shaving, but then it turns into, okay, he's describes his personality and what he does with his life, how he sees his life. And then he becomes, oh, he's a model for it. He's like a nude model. And then it moves into, like, you know, how does God see us? Like, we're totally exposed. We're naked before God. And, you know, to identify who we are as true ourselves, our true selves, and not just like makeup or a facade, but who we are in reality, our authentic selves. And that's sort of what it's about. Yeah. And a bit of humor at the end, I guess.
1: Yes, a little humor at the end. It sounds to me that you approached writing that poem the way I approached maybe painting a picture, which is that you can start out with an idea, but then at some point you have to obey the painting. The painting has its own way of going. It says, this is where I'm going. I don't care what you wanted. This is what it needs to happen here. And so if you obey the painting, it works. When you don't, you end up with something that doesn't. It sounds like you did the same thing.
2: Thanks. Well, I had a fantastic editor that worked with me, Karen Clavel. She was fantastic. She helped me really educate me on how to make it more accessible, make it more readable. She also, like, questioning, you know, what is this? What are you really talking about? It really made me examine the poems and say, what am I getting at? You know, what am I really trying to say? And it was like, it's kind of this, you know, like talking about different topics like, you know, death or afterlife or the fact that, you know, living in the city, the underside of life, the binner culture, you know, a rented apartment in like a slum type area, not really slum type area, but, you know, maybe not so taken care of. But just like, just understanding myself and trying to insight into myself and where I was at that time of writing it. Because I was really searching at that time, you know, who is Sandra? I had this kind of new life, my doors open to me, and like, you know, I can make my own choices. I can be an adult now. I'm on my own. And what can I do with my life? And questioning these things, I think, well, who is Sandra? And is she identified through the poem? Are the poems about her? What's it about? And it's like, it's kind of this floaty, ambiguous world where it's like, you know, people might read it and they come with their own kind of perceptions, but what is Sandra kind of putting out there? And I just want to, like, it's not really profound. It's not really, you know, going to, like, you know, end war or anything, but it's more, I call it entertainment, but I think it's like getting inside, like, the neurodivergent mind and just, you know, how does that mind work and how do the quirks work? And you know, where is she going with this? And just the fancifulness of it, how it just leads you on these trails like Sahara deserts and, you know, floating about here and there and just, and then asking like philosophical questions at the same time. It's kind of a interesting mix, I guess. And also in the book, there's also a lot of artwork. My paintings are in the book, images of my work paired with the art, with the poems. So it's kind of like an interesting complement to the poems that my, I was very fortunate that they put my artwork in the book.
1: Yeah, that's cool. It's not always easy to get artwork into a book because it, of course, increases the cost for any publisher to do that. But done.
2: Yeah,
1: so tell me about the magical typewriter.
2: Yeah, there's a poem in the book about the magic typewriter. So it's the keys are falling off. You have been glued back a few times. Some of the parts are, but maybe a bit like one of the knobs broken. But it really is a magic typewriter. And I just, it seems like a myth, but I think, you know, it's just the tactileness of when you're working on that typewriter. And other people have typed on there and they said, yeah, this is a very interesting like technique to do this, because you really have to really press the keys. And it's just something about the magic of the typewriter, I guess.
1: Do you think it has anything to do with, I know we're going off on probably areas that you and I have no expertise to talk about, but they say that now that people who do cursive writing or actually do handwriting, you know, as opposed to putting something on the computer, that there's something that happens in our brains that makes connections bigger, better, more wonderful, more whatever. Do you think it has? Because I have worked on one of those old typewriters and it is nothing like using a keyboard, you know. Your keyboards are like fast, you just touch the button and it's, you know, it'll do it once or maybe three times, right? But those old typewriters, you really had to like push, you had to be deliberate in what you were doing, and you could get fast and make mistakes, but there's a deliberateness in making every keystroke, literally.
2: You can't edit too much. You just got, it's just down. It's like using ink on paper. It's down. You can't change it. You just also, you know, I was talking to my sister and she helps with a kindergarten class, and they're teaching children to draw on iPads, not with pens or crayons, but with iPads. And I found that very strange.
1: Yeah, it gets rid of all the messy play and everything. Yeah. I tell people when I was raising my grandkid, she loved to paint, but she really liked to paint herself. You give her a piece of paper and she would opt to paint her leg or her arm or her stomach. So I would just like strip her naked and throw her in the tub with the paint and say, go for it, and then wash it all down. But people really don't like messy play. You know, there's all kinds of art now that they produce for kids to use, art materials that literally you can't make a mess with them. So I see iPads like that as well. Although at the same time, I do think that, you know, kids that are using computers faster and quicker are probably taking evolutionary steps that we never got to take because we were restricted with our pen and paper.
2: Yeah, that's true. That's true. And then when you transcribe it, you're editing, you're seeing it a different way. And then you're kind of editing as you're going, as you go from like the typed, you know, printed from the typewriter to the computer. And it's different. And then when you're on your computer, it's a different type. Yeah, it's totally different. Like when you're typing, it's much more fleeting. It's like, it's a lighter touch. It's a different type of attitude when I'm on the computer, for sure. Typing there, for sure. It's more wordy, I get, you know, but yeah, when you're really tactile, it's very different. It slows you down.
1: Oh, it does. And to, you know, really emphasize slowing you down. When I went from even an automatic electric typewriter to the computer, my typing words per minute went from like 120 to 160. Wow. And I could finally actually keep up with my own brain typing. So the book is going out May 28th.
2: Yeah.
1: Where can people get it?
2: Oh, it's available at a lot of major bookstores all over the Lower Mainland, across the country. They have a great distribution system. And also, it's also on Amazon. And okay. I will also have my own stock of books. If you want to get me to sign a book, I'm here too.
1: And how can people reach you?
2: Oh, well, so I'm on the internet. You can find my website at www ewanartist.com, or you can find me through Instagram as well.
1: And Ewan is spelled Y-U-E-N, correct?
2: Right.
1: Okay.
2: Thank you.
1: No problem. All right. Well, thank you, Sandra. I certainly look forward to your book coming out and reading it myself. Thank you.
2: Thank you so much, Brady.
1: You're welcome. We'll be right back, folks.
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1: 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I'm Bernadine Fox, and that's our show. My thanks to Wanda, John Kahuan, and Sandra Ewan for coming and sharing their writing with us. Writers and artists are some of my favorite guests. 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Music today was by Sherry Ulrich and Callum Scott. Thank you for joining us today. We'll be back next week. Stay safe out there. 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This is Bernadine Fox. We'll be back next week. Until then.

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Welcome to the fastest hour in country music radio. I'm Doug Lang. This is Riverside Drive.

Well, hello, everybody. Welcome to another edition of Riverside Drive, the 134th edition, as a matter of fact. We're pleased about that. I open with a bit of an extended set there. Three songs about Kentucky. Yeah, Dale Ann Bradley, Kentucky Gold, with Sam Bush aboard. And then Dan Tominski, Keep Your Eye on Kentucky. And then Dale Ann Bradley again with Larry Cordell, Kentucky for Me. Yeah, those are all brand new tunes, just released. Glad to bring them to you. My name's Doug Lang, and you're listening to CFRO 100.5 FM. Pleased to be here. This is CFRO's Country Music Show. We got a whole gang here today. We got Rex behind the bar. Hello, sir. We got Allison Bree serving your tables. Jane's set up out on the patio. And in the kitchen today, for the second time, we had them before. Kenji Hitomi and their daughter Yumi from the Sushi Q. They're in again to give you some really fine Japanese food. Not just sushi either, a whole bunch of different things they got going on, and I'm sure you're going to enjoy that. Right here, coming north of the border, still in a bit of a bluegrass mode, we've got Ferris and Jason Romero with a J.P. Nestor tune called Train on the Island, right here on Riverside Drive.

Oh, that's a beautiful song. That is a Susan Crow song performed by John Reichman and the Jaybirds. Beautifully done. We heard Ferris and Jason Romero do Train on the Island, the J.P. Nestor song. Then the Slow Can Ramblers with a Barbecue Bob song, going back in time there for digging that one out. Mississippi Heavy Water Blues. And John Reichman and the Jaybirds with Trish Gagnon on the vocal there. 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Well, let's get at a few things that are on the menu. I'm not going to give them all. They got a beautiful menu you can look at with pictures and everything from the Sushi Q. What a place. I've been there a few times now. They have got sushi grilled salmon pieces. They've got fried octopus balls, crab rolls, sushi chicken fingers, Japanese potato salad. They've got this thing called the okonomiyaki pancake that is delicious. Pork cutlet, beef sukiyaki, yeah. Oh, they got so many good things on there. Of course, the California roll and the salmon rolls, and they got the tempura, of course, which is my favorite thing of all time, I think. The shrimp tempura, all kinds of goodies. Yes, indeed. The karachi chicken. You can get them all here at the Whack-A-Mole Bar and Grill today. Thank you so much to Kenji and Hitomi and their daughter Yumi for coming in. I've got a set of mining songs about mining. I hope you enjoy these right here on Riverside Drive.

We heard the country gentleman do A Miner's Life, and then the seldom seen with a John Prine song, Paradise, and then Patti Loveless, one that just knocks me over, a Daryl Scott song, You'll Never Leave Harlan Alive. Mm-hmm. You're listening to Riverside Drive on CFRO 100.5, CFRO's Country Music Show. I'm Doug Lang. Boy, that Sushi Q food is going down great. Folks are ordering all kinds of things. I think they're trying some things they've never tried before. That's great to see. The octopus balls are a big hit. Yeah, you just never know down here at the Whack-A-Mo. Today's feature is Ed Snotterly. He's got a new album out called Chimney Smoke. You know, Ed, he just kind of recalls people like Guy Clark and Billy Joe Shaver and Southern traditions of old-time music and bluegrass. Yeah, this new album, his 10th, is a rather hypnotic, slow-burning masterwork. Expert songcraft and storytelling. Oh, I tell you, there's some great songs on here. I'm going to include three of them. He's supported on here by a group called the Shoestring Seven. Who else is on here? Sean Kemp, Chris Scruggs, Kenny Vaughn, singers Amethyst Kaya, Maura O'Connell, Malcolm Holcomb. I mean, this is a gem of a group he's put together for this album. The title track, Chimney Smoke, offers a vivid depiction of Appalachian life, and it's one of the prime examples of Snotterly's gift for bringing memories and a deep sense of place to life. Here's today's feature, three songs from Chimney Smoke, starting out with the title track. Here's Ed Snotterly on Riverside Drive.

Well, Delia came in during that set. She came up and talked to me for a bit. Yeah, Jeff's at work, Jeff Talaris. Delia came in to get something for dinner. She got a couple California rolls, I noticed, some prawn tempura, and some Karachi chicken. Nice going, Delia. Good to see you. She says they're getting along great. Life is good. Jeff's our valley policeman. He's on duty today. But Ed Snodderly, she said she really liked listening to a little bit of Ed Snodderly, and I did too. We heard from Chimney Smoke, the title track, to kick it off. Then we heard Better Just Ride the Mule, and that last one, which is a gorgeous song, Gone with the Gone and Long Time. Ed Snodderly, today's feature on Riverside Drive. Well, I'm going to play you a John Reichman solo piece to kick off this last short set. I hope you enjoy this. John Reichman on Riverside Drive.

We heard John Reichman, an unreleased little solo thing of Over the Rainbow, and then Side by Each with Bruce Molsky, John Reichman again, and then Lonesome Ace String Band, Solly's little favorite. Oh my gosh. Thank you, Rex. Thank you, Allison Bree. Thank you, Jane, out on the patio. And a special thanks to Kenji, Hitomi, and Yumi for the great Japanese food today. And thanks to you, my dear listeners. This has been another edition of Riverside Drive. Let's go back to Kentucky one more time. Here's Bill Monroe with Kentucky Waltz. Take care now. See you next time. For Riverside Drive, I'm Doug Lang.

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7: Sonia Littlejohn.
6: And our guest today is Yonina Lynn Curtin with a brand new book called, a very cheeky title, which I love, Save Your Prayers, Send Money, from Talon Books. Hi, Yonina. Welcome.
7: Hi, thanks for having me.
6: We're really happy to have you here. So let's just kick it off. Let's get us rolling with a poem, please.
7: Oh, so, okay. I love to begin with a poem. I think that we should begin all things with a poem, to be honest with you.
6: Mm-hmm.
7: I usually do, actually. If I'm having a meeting or a circle, I begin with a poem to set the tone. So this poem will set the tone for our discussions. And Sonia picked it out, and I sent her a few, and she picked this one. And it's called A Person of Between, which is something that I got from Betsy Warland. And it's something that's a title or a term that she invented. And I knew right away that we would be friends because I understood that term right away. A Person of Between. My body, a place of convergence, followed by rupture. Prone to shaking, there are days it cannot contain both sides. In my feet, flatlands, and in my ears, the roar of the buffalo. Most days I can still feel the prairie wind, the dust in my nose. At night, I dream of thunder, feel lightning hit the ground. The heat of the Icelandic lava slow crawling throughout, while the northern winds bring coolness to my skin. At night, an unfurling of spine, the crackling of ice. If I close my eyes, there are visions, the night sky dancing. My body, a place of convergence, followed by rupture, prone to shaking. There are days it cannot contain both sides, yet it must. I've lived across Canada in many places, and I feel all of those places have become a part of my body and my being, and my ancestors lived in each of those places that I have lived.
6: Reading that with you, or as you were saying it, it makes me think that, you know, we're all people of places of convergence, but we don't always know that. It was making me think of, like, just people who go through their lives who have got enough privilege that they never question who or where or what they come from and, you know, how they converge. And so it's a great way for folks who haven't thought that, considered that very much, this poem, to enter that conversation. Have you shared this with folks who then come and say, oh, I've been thinking about that too? Or how do you hope that this might create a conversation with other people?
7: I haven't actually had anyone comment on the poem itself yet. I do get people talking to me about, you know, that I write a lot about being mixed blood. Mm-hmm. And the fact that for me, it's a big part of my story. And right now, I'm personally very offended by the replacement theory, because that's suggesting that my mother, white mother, should not have fallen in love with my Métis father, that somehow makes me wrong. I don't belong here, but the land tells me different. So this poem is the land saying, you belong here. Mm. And those people with their weird opinions, they don't matter.
8: Yeah. Oh, wow. I haven't heard about the replacement theory until
6: neither
8: right
6: have
8: now.
6: I.
8: And I'm going to have to Google it after this interview. But I totally understand that feeling of, like, I have a poem too called Gray, where it's that kind of mesh of everything together, right? And what you were saying, RC, about some people don't realize it. It's so important for each of us, I think, as humans here in like the flesh being, and let me know if you, either of you think differently, but to know as much about the ancestry as you can so that you can know what your impact has been ancestrally and personally, so you can inform the steps that you take in your decision making in the future for yourself and for the generations ahead of you. And what I've learned here on the West Coast is thinking seven generations ahead is the most responsible way to make a decision. And sure, if it's about what kind of pizza I want, I don't think that's going to affect seven generations ahead so much, but maybe how I want to gather information or how I want to use the land that I'm with instead of collaborating with it, those things definitely can affect a seventh generation after me. So I guess it teaches us, when we are aware of those in-betweens, to know more of the effects and impacts that we could have with our own decision making. Sorry for the rant. My question about it was, Yonita, where do you remember where you were when you first wrote this poem, and like what kind of headspace you were in when you wrote it? And alternatively, what kinds of thoughts does it bring forth for you when you share it with folks again?
7: Most likely, I wrote it during writing from the body. So a good deal of my poems are written in a practice that I do with Ingrid Rose. Betsy Moreland's partner has a practice that she calls writing from the body. And so I've been doing it off and on for about 15 years. The person who did the book cover is part of that group, and we have people coming and going. It's usually mainly women. So we do breath work. We connect with the body, essentially, before we write. And it's fascinating to me the kinds of things that will come, because she'll read a prompt and then we'll write a poem. And of course, it's a rough draft, and then you go from there and expand on it. To me, this poem was a way of acknowledging the difficulties that I have, but also acknowledging the gifts. Mm-hmm. I don't always focus on the negative, because there is so much that is difficult and hard, but there's also things that are beautiful. Mm-hmm. And I hadn't yet been to Quebec City when I wrote this poem, but I just was there. And oh my God, I'd have to add Quebec City to this poem, because I could feel my ancestors there. French came in 1680, would have been there, and they settled there for a while. I'm not sure how many generations, but I had this pain in my throat while I was there. And it was like this weird, and I kept thinking, what is that? And I realized it was my ancestors, that there was something constricted. And I don't really know what that's about. I'd like to investigate what happened there. Mm-hmm. But the body gives us so many clues and to investigate. What is that? What is it trying to tell me? Mm-hmm. I also felt really like at home there. Despite that, I felt so at home. And the French language, oh my God. I loved hearing it. I loved hearing it. I hardly heard English the whole time I was there. And it's a gorgeous city.
6: I'm curious about that writing from the body practice that you do. How has it informed you or helped you deal with aging and living in an aging body and all the complications and beautiful things that come with that?
7: I wish I could say it helped me more. Mm-hmm. The fact of the matter is that I have chronic pain. That's what the book is focuses on that. And as I'm aging, I'm noticing that is worsening. And I'm noticing I also have less of a tolerance for it. So I am less able to relax into what writing from the body offers.
8: Right.
7: And that's a big sadness for me, because that was a place that I could really go to and really relax and really feel comfortable and supported. But now I'm unable to do that, which I find interesting. I've actually had to revert to Ativan to get the result that I would get there, which is a sadness in a way, but thank God that there is that. I'm struggling. That's the truth. After Quebec City, I could barely leave the house for a month. It really knocked it out of me. Every reading I do, I'm out for 2 days. I used to come back quicker. So I'm in this new place of understanding and accepting this change and what that means. And thankfully, my husband is better than he was, and so he's been able to care for me a bit. The book covers some of Gary's illness as well. So, yeah, you know, people talk a lot about, you know, the regulation and doing all this breath work and all this stuff that's just going to fix you. Yeah, maybe not.
8: Yeah, it might not. It might just keep us calm for a little while.
6: Yeah. Right?
8: What was that T-shirt? Keep calm and carry on. Oh, you know, my goodness.
7: I meditated every day for 17 years, and it did, and I used mantras, and it helped me. But for some reason, this time in my life, asking for something different. So what do? I buy myself flowers. I love flowers. I got plants. I got a lot of prayer plants. So I'm shifting into this caring for these plants and talking with these plants and really noticing them and hearing when they want water. And the prayer plants, they, you know, I don't know if you have any of those, but they do pray. We call them prayer plants. They go up sometimes. And then
8: they open and they
7: then they open and they
8: way.
7: Go.
8: Yeah.
7: It's so beautiful to watch them, and they just give me so much joy. So I have to find my joy and peace somewhere else.
8: Yeah. Finding new places for joy and peace is definitely a thing. Can we hear another poem?
7: Oh, absolutely. You know, I guess there's like four chapters in this book, and the first one is called The Wounding, and it's sort of looking at the possibility that trauma has a big effect on our health, and that includes our intergenerational trauma. And then the second chapter is called Have You Tried Yoga? And it's because of lovely suggestions that people offer you. You know, I know they mean well, but oh my God, how many times do I have to go through the list? And third chapter is called Love and Marriage, No Baby Carriage, because it's about meeting my husband at 50 and our love. So this poem is in that chapter. It's called A Misunderstanding. Last night in my dreams, I searched for love, found lust, and in the next morning wondered, would I recognize love if it sat in my living room, where together we watch TV, sometimes turn to one another and laugh? Perhaps I misunderstood, thought love was hopeful, always wanting touch, when all along love has been living here in the air between us and all that we have shared. Time in hospitals, holding hands, faces hopeful, turn towards a doctor announcing the end is near, when we still have so much to say to one another. In our own sorry, not sorry way, apology on our lips, we let go of all the could-haves and should-haves. I was told he was dying and to come and say goodbye to him when he had COVID. What an experience, you know.
6: And did that poem arise out of this?
7: It's part of it. It's how our love has changed, and how much more we love each other as we've cared for each other. You know, it's been very interesting to see. He has very much appreciated the care that I've given him over these last 7 years. He's nearly died, I don't know how many times, but that one time the doctor actually said, this is it, come say goodbye. As I was leaving, he got this twinkle in his eye and he said, wouldn't it be funny if I got better now and saw you? Because he had been in isolation for 6 weeks. And oh my God. And I was moving into our new apartment and people were going, we'll give away all of this stuff. And something in me just wouldn't let me do that. There was no way. So I want to put his clothes in the closet. I want to put his guitar by his chair. I just want to do all that. And he got better.
6: Mm.
7: Thank God I never gave away his stuff.
6: Yeah, right.
8: That would be a very awkward conversation, hey? Sometimes do you ever want to write the poems of stuff that you thought was going to happen, but it didn't actually?
7: That might be a book.
6: Yeah,
8: right. I think about it and then I'm like, but then what if that makes it happen? So then I don't, but I know that I already have the thought in my head because I'm naturally curious and imaginative. So
7: you are definitely. So our love has changed. It's grown. It's, we have deeper and deeper respect for each other as we watch each other struggle and, still show up for life and for each other and for our kids. You know, and for our friends as best we can, for our writing life, for his music. He's out playing sax right now.
8: That's great.
7: Yeah. Yeah.
8: Do you create things together? Like, for example, would you at any time be writing a poem or feel a poem coming on because of something that he's playing? Have you had that kind of collaborative exchange?
7: Not really, but we do definitely show each other our work and offer feedback to each other.
8: Okay.
7: And that's been really nice to work together. Yeah, in that way. Having a first reader right here, sitting right over there.
8: Yeah, always available.
7: I just have to turn over and go and read it to him.
6: Have you considered much of like actually doing recordings or reading together, like playing, you know?
7: You know, I did want to do a call and response book because I did think it would be fun to write and then do call and response to each other's poems because we are completely different. Like he's a musician, so he'll count your syllables, Sky.
8: Mm-hmm.
7: I do not want to count syllables. you know, so his is very different. It's more like Yeats or something. I don't know how you describe it exactly, but he's more like writing like that. And so I think it'd be kind of interesting because we are so different.
6: Mm-hmm. Oh,
7: goodness, I don't even know how it is that we fit so well together.
6: Because well, maybe that's why.
8: Make something interesting always. Yeah. This love and aging thing is interesting to me too, because I'm 47 now. So it means something different to love somebody at this age, I think, is what the kernel there of wisdom is that I'm hearing. And it's true the way I'm experiencing it so far.
6: I think too, like you were talking about how you're so different, Yonina, or you feel that you're so different. And I think as you fall into love at a later age, I think you're a person can be more realistic. And sometimes it's those differences that are actually interesting to you or can be interesting to a person and it creates a curiosity. And it's like, oh, I like being around that because it's not what I'm like and or used to. And I think, and not everybody who is older does this, but, you know, it's an opportunity for a different kind of love that can have potential for going a little bit deeper.
8: Mm, yeah.
7: Always had such interesting discussions. And we've had very different lives. Like he at one time owned a big, nice house in Point Grey. I was living in a co-op as a single mom or a social housing, you know, and low income. And he's no longer got that kind of income or money. Like he fell far down the money tree, but he did have that life at one time, and that's something that I've never had. Right, I've never owned a house of my own, kind of thing. And he was married for 25 years. I've always had lots of boyfriends. I was a serial monogamist. I loved it. To me, that was better.
6: Yeah.
7: So, you know, there's so many ways in which we're different. The one place where we really connect is around the Métis stuff, because he was raised by a Métis farmhand. So his father died when he was 7, and there was a farmhand who lived on the land with him. He had his own little cabin, and he helped raise Gary. So he's very connected to the Métis culture.
6: Yeah. And where did you meet?
7: We met at an AA sober New Year's Eve dance. I told went home that night and told my girlfriend I was going to marry him.
8: Oh,
7: and I didn't even think I wanted to get married. So, yeah. So he doesn't always get all of my poems. So there's the last part of the book is called To Be a Daughter, and it's more about womanly poems. And sometimes when it comes to those poems, he's kind of like, huh? And so, sorry.
6: Well, I would say, what is a womanly poem?
7: Well, I could read you one.
6: Yeah, that's sure.
7: I mean, not to say that men wouldn't relate, but this one is called, it's about the goddess, because I think often that, you know, God is something that's said way too often, no offense to other people, but I think that we forget about the feminine, and I don't even know if there is a god or a goddess or any of it, but I really want to balance out the feminine. Mm-hmm. I do think there's that energy, something in the universe. So this is called Returning. She is the washcloth, the water caressing my skin. She is the strawberry, the whipped cream melting in my mouth. She is the chant, the many voices singing, we all come from the goddess, and to her we shall return. She is returning. She is the turning. A wheel of many spokes, a wheel in the water, churning my body awake, asking me to remember she is everywhere.
6: How and when do you find that goddess for yourself, or how does it come across and find you?
7: It's interesting. Actually, Kuan Yin is one of my favorite goddesses, and she's the goddess of compassion. And she found me. So when I was really broken and newly sober, about 31 years old, really feeling like I wanted to end my life and very confused about everything, I went into a store and there was this big, huge picture or painting, and I brought it home, and my friend said, do you know who that is? I said, no. They said, it's the goddess of compassion. It's Kuan Yin. And I've always had a Kuan Yin statue or a picture or something in my home ever since, because I do believe the world needs a lot more compassion. Mm-hmm. And I don't necessarily believe that they exist. It's about an energy, and it's about something I'm trying to call to myself and into my life and into the world. I love the Nile goddess because she's got her arms up like this, hey? And so whenever I was writing, I put her down beside my computer. It's like, I'm going to do this. I can do it. So the different goddesses, I can't pronounce her name, goddess of Willendorf or whatever. She's got the big breasts and the big belly. I give her a kiss every day because that's what my body looks like right now. So it's like, okay, I'm going to accepting that that's what I look like, and it's fine.
6: Yeah,
8: agreed.
6: Right.
8: I have a really beautiful vase shaped like that, and I love putting flowers in it for myself and for all of the beautiful bodies.
7: Ah, so I think that there's just many ways to access whatever it is, that energy. I don't even like to name it necessarily. I say goddess because we have to a name, but I know a lot of indigenous people prefer creator. And I do use creator sometimes. It just depends, you know? Yeah. But I think God gets too much time.
6: Oh, yeah. And it's so generic. And, you know, it's like you say God, I say God, Sonia says God. It's going to be three different completely ideas of what it is, for one, let alone what it looks like. And every individual has this. There's not one. I mean, they've tried with paintings and images of, you know, the white Christian God and all that. But everybody's got a different version in their brain anyway. So it's and sometimes multiple versions in their brain. So it is a funny term. And people, when we say it, it feels like we're expecting everybody to agree to the one that's in our own head rather than the one in their head, you know.
7: That was something that Betsy Worland talked to me about with my poetry in early days, was those, she called them coded words. So they mean something to certain people. So if you're using words like that, you can't assume that it means the same thing for all people. So to try to be more specific.
6: Yeah.
7: Like talk about the feeling of God or goddess rather than the naming of it.
6: Yeah.
7: Yeah.
6: We're just about finished for this afternoon. Our guest today is Yonina Lynn Curtin, a brand new book called Save Your Prayers, Send Money from Talon Books. And I know you've got a reading coming up. You're part of Poetry in the Park on July 29th, I think. Tell us just a little bit about that. And do you know who you're reading with?
7: Russell Thornton, and I don't know him. So I'm really looking forward to hearing them read. I love Poetry in the Park. I highly recommend going. They get wonderful poets, and there's an open
6: like mic. Yourself.
7: Thank you. Yeah. Unfortunately, we're not in the band shell anymore. We used to be outside. Oh. Yeah, they tore the band shell down, so now we'll be at the Centennial Lodge. So we'll be inside, but it's still beautiful to be in the park. Mm-hmm. And hopefully, they rebuild the band shell, and we can go back to that. But it's been going on
8: for quite a while. The lodge is lovely, too.
7: Yeah, it's a very popular poetry meeting. We get a good crowd up every time.
6: Yeah, and that's in New Westminster?
7: New Westminster, BC, yeah.
6: And it's Queen Elizabeth Park there, right? Or great, and that's there. And quickly, I guess, do you want to share, do you have a short poem you'd like to share just to take us out for this program?
7: I'll read one that I'd hope to end with. It's called In the Swaying, A Memory. And it's about our ancestors are sea squirts, apparently. So look them up. You can see pictures of them. They're like this tubular thing in the water on coral. They're swaying. They come in all colors. Apparently, they are our earliest ancestors. Huh. So in the swaying, a memory, we rode the waves of knowing, not knowing that we are one, that we all rose from the sea. That we are all muscle memory, many neurons firing inside an evolution. Rhetoric incoming, a constant attack inside, outside, so many veto points. And somehow, in the midst of it all, I delete all my emails. What compassionate acts for my body, unintended. And later that day at the mall, a sign, do not lean on the glass. I smile, write that down. Find a table at the food court, open a book, turn to science, a lineage I can trace back to water. The sea squirt waving, all of us clumped together, our rounded bodies firmly fixed to coral, water in, water out. We resonated, left room for each other. Our watery movements, muscle memory I can feel. No one knows what I dream of. How I imagined all of us swaying in the food court. No one knows we could synchronize, move as one, if only we could remember where we came from and the days we spent swaying together, moving as one.
6: Save your prayers.
7: We love to gather.
6: Send money. Yeah, sorry. Go. What was that?
7: We love to gather.
6: We do. Yeah. We certainly do. And I'm so glad that we have gathered today. Thank you for being our guest, Yonina Lynn Curtin. The book is Save Your Prayer, Send Money from Talon Books. This is Wax Poetic on Co-op Radio. I'm R.C. Weslowski along with
8: Sonia Littlejohn.
6: And No Apologies Necessary is coming up next.
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1: Eoch Taniap, Kuiget Iwans Kuiens Na. Hi everybody, my name is Kuiget Iwans. I'm a member of the Squamish Nation and the Yagalanis Clan of the Haida Nation. 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
0: This episode is on drag performers because it's still Pride Month. But before that, let's put on our intro theme song, Possibilities by Key Sarah.

0: The song you just heard is Possibilities by Kee Sara. Kee Sara is a mother-daughter duo from Ontario, and the daughter who is singing is on the autism spectrum. 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You can find me on Instagram and Twitter at Allison Mira. This episode is on drag performers because it's still Pride season. My first guest today is Elixir, who's coming in from Edmonton, and they are a drag performer. I saw them at the Phantom House performance a couple of times with Nixon, who's also been on my show. Thank you so much, Elixir, for being on my show today.
1: Thank you so much for having me.
0: Off the bat, what inspired you to become a drag performer?
1: It's actually a funny story. I think I always wanted to be, but especially as someone

0: who is was born a woman and really struggled for a long time to find community in the queer community. I didn't know if there was a space for me. And I do also find that because of my disability, namely I have autism, ADHD, and also chronic pain, there was a lot of times where I didn't really know the nuances of how to start something like that. But in 2022, I actually had a horrible concussion and I was bedridden for like maybe 2 months, not able to read, listen to things, watch things. And I had this moment of like, I can't wait to do the things that I want to do. I can't wait just because of like, I guess, like waiting for my body to be ready or waiting for myself to be ready, because you're never going to be ready. And so, facing that sort of like challenge with my body made me so basically facing that challenge of having that concussion and realizing how fast your body can be taken away from you really inspired me to go ahead and try it out. So I just signed up for a nightclub where people were basically putting in and saying like, I want to do this. And I performed and I fell in love with it. And ever since then, it's just been kind of like a rocket. Like it's been 3 years and I feel like I haven't stopped for a moment.
1: That's been amazing that through a concussion and sitting around and wanting to do something, you found drag performing and finding that community and finding something that you're passionate with.
0: And genuinely, I think that start to my drag has influenced a lot of the ways that I approach community and drag, because as a fat disabled performer, that experience basically set me on a heading of like, I won't let anything stop me from doing what I want to do with my life. And that includes like obviously disability is something that like prevents me from doing like several gigs in a day, or like sometimes I can't always show up because I am struggling, but I fully embrace drag as you can't stop me. Like I'm gonna do it and do it while I can.
1: Do it while you can. And it's that idea of having fun with it.
0: It's absolutely the most fun. And especially for someone, I've always been a creative person. And I just kind of felt like maybe I was searching for the right outlet, and drag really fulfilled that for me.
1: Drag is so creative. It's so creative. It's more creative than I ever realize.
0: Yeah, I think sometimes it's not as apparent until you start doing it or you really start hanging around people who do it that when you're a drag artist, you become your own producer, your own costume designer, basically your own stage manager. You become your own makeup artist and your own choreographer, and it can be quite a lot to do drag and do it with longevity.
1: But it's fun. It's a fun way to get into community, to find others who are doing the same thing, who also have disabilities, who are also queer, and making that your own community, making your own community through that.
0: Absolutely. Something I don't know if you know, but I actually run a cabaret in Edmonton called Fat Magic, and it is Alberta's first ever fat cabaret, a body liberation cabaret. And in that, I just have the most fun connecting with folks. And more often than not, fat folks that I meet are also have a disability or a tinge of disability. And so I find that my community and the people that I spend a lot of my time with are those who are disabled, and Edmonton itself has such an amazing, like, rich disabled community. We have so many performers that use mobility aids. We have lots of like neurodivergent performers. It's really lovely, and I've been so honored and grateful to work with and grow and learn from those folks in our city.
1: That sounds like a lot of fun to know that drag and drag performing, it doesn't have to be one way. You can do it with using a mobility aid. You can do it if you're fat, not skinny mini.
0: Honestly, there's often almost like a status quo in drag, which is often inspired by Drag Race, where people expectations of drag is thin, able-bodied, often white.

0: be in those spaces that are considerate and kind and welcoming to everyone. And even being in that space and the way that it was set up and the way that people were taken care of, like, that is what community is. And I think that disabled performers and disabled people are the best at creating welcoming community. And yeah, I had so much fun at that show.
1: That show was amazing. Just seeing that and how people actually took care of each other, having the ASL interpretation, having it being live streamed for those who can't go out, for all of that, like it was really lovely.
0: I'm always so in love with producers who take that on themselves to help create community. Because there are ways, like as disabled folks, that we can take care of ourselves, but it is sometimes hard entering a space when you're like, no one has. Or no one has considered the needs of the audience coming. For Fat Magic, which I produce, I always try to ensure that there are fat-friendly chairs, that there's I sell under capacity to make sure that there's space for people. And even in a disabled neurodivergent way too, I've had a lot of people thank me for being like, thank you for not stacking the chairs right next to each other and overselling and like making sure that there is room for folks who have wheelchairs and things like that. And it's just small things you can do as a producer that make spaces so much more inviting. You'll never meet more diehard drag fans than folks who feel welcome in a space. Like, it turns it from being like, oh, I'm watching you do a split to like, we are having a party together. And I think that drag is always the best when we're all having fun together.
1: It is the best when we're all having fun together. That's my favorite part of doing all of this. What have been some of the more difficult parts of producing Fat Magic and doing drag performances?
0: Honestly, from a disability perspective and from a chronic pain perspective, it's the body parts of it. At points, it's keeping up with folks who are able-bodied in a space that is not necessarily created for disabled bodies. It's the having to show up when you're in pain. It's the day or two after where you have to be in recovery. It's a totally different ball playing field to be disabled in an able-bodied space like drag. And often I do sense that there are some divides in drag in where there are producers and shows that will focus mostly on that able-bodied, like thin performer. And then there it is hard to gain access into that sort of space when you are, say, neurodivergent or have a disability. And it's a lot of extra work, I would say. And like it still is so worth it at the end of the day, but being disabled in drag means that you sometimes have to put that sacrifice on your body for your art. I saw a TikTok once where someone was like, it basically said like 12 hours of pain and prep for like 3 minutes of magic. And I often think about that when I have a bad pain day and I am still going to go through with my performance. And it's like the preparation and the knowing that the next day I might be bedridden after, but knowing that my art and this my space and my community and my friends are so worth it.
1: It's the community, it's the friends, it's the art, it's everything. And knowing that you've made that difference with everyone and made that difference in the community.
0: One thing that's been happening a lot recently, which I'm incredibly flattered over, is there's been some new performers who have come up to me. I run an open show in Edmonton that often has a lot of new performers in it, and they'll come up to me and say, like, thank you for being as loud and open and unapologetic about the way you show up in community as a fat disabled performer, because that has opened their space and has given them what they see as the opportunity to try in a time where before they might have been like, well, that space isn't for me. How do I fit in there? There's two other performers in Edmonton who are wheelchair users who have really blown open the scene. Their names are Hot Wheels and Valtessa Shock. And before Hot Wheels and Valtessa Shock, there was no one in Edmonton using mobility aids. And both of them really changed, especially even for me, like my view on what drag could be. And I always have to give a big shout out to them because they were the true trailblazers on that. And I am so grateful to be able to carry on that legacy of disabled performers and creating space.
1: That's wonderful that you're creating that space for everyone and creating.

0: space for wheelchair users to become actual drag performers.
1: Yeah, Hot Wheels, I think, actually did. It was like a mini doc with CBC Gem that's really good, and I could not remember what it's called, which is bad, but talking about their experience being one of the first non-able-bodied performers in a wheelchair in Edmonton and Alberta performing. And they're incredible. They're an incredible artist. And so I'm very grateful to be in the same community as them and to work alongside them in creating art.
0: That's amazing. Now I want to see that show.
1: Yeah, they're incredible, and yeah, I'm so inspired by them and all the disabled performers that have come before me. And I feel so honored and grateful that at this point in my life, I am able to like carry on that legacy and create more space for folks and just have so much fun while doing it. Steven, right now I'm preparing for Alberta's Next Drag Superstar, the finale on Friday. I'm surrounded by fringe and sewing in my office right now, and I am hoping to be the first openly disabled Alberta's Next Drag Superstar. And it's gonna be crazy. I've been in the sewing mines for weeks, just working on stuff.
0: That sounds like a lot of fun. I hope you win as well. Alberta's got drag. I really do.
1: Yeah.
0: That'd be so much fun if you won.
1: There have been very few AFAB and like lesbian like performers who have. I think there's only been one other that has won this big competition, and it's all across Alberta. So we have people from Lethbridge and Calgary coming in, and so yeah, it's gonna be big. And I'm hoping that maybe the next time you hear from me, that I will be Alberta's Next Drag Superstar, which is cool.
0: And then after that, it would be Canada's Drag Race.
1: Oh goodness, I don't know. It's one of those things where like. While I love the show and I love the platform, I don't actually think that Canada's Drag Race is built for disabled bodies yet. I think that there could be a version of it in the future that really allows disabled folks to experience it. But I was even talking, me and my partner are both drag artists and we're both disabled, about how I don't know how I would be able to, as a neurodivergent person, do like weeks back to back of drag. Like, I think it would fully take a really hard toll on me, even though, oh my goodness, it would be so fun.
0: It's the good and the bad at the same time.
1: Yeah, it's that sacrifice I talked about, and like sometimes the sacrifice isn't worth it, and there will be times where you have to back away from an opportunity, but I find that so many of them are like fill my cup. And are so worth it.
0: So worth it. With that, don't go anywhere because there will be more on the self-advocate on CFRO Co-op Radio 100.5 FM with your host, Alison Klein.
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0: 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You can find me on Instagram and Twitter at Allison Mira. This episode is on drag performers because it's still Pride season. Right now, I'm talking with Elixir, who's coming in from Edmonton. Changing the tables and the mood a little, Elixir. For others who are neurodivergent and or disabled, chronically ill, or have any type of disability, who want to become a drag performer, what's one piece of advice you would give to them?
1: I would say to do it. It sounds so simple and so like, well, obviously, but I think there's a lot of imposter syndrome that comes with being disabled in an able-bodied world. And my advice would be to just do it, to take that time, invest in yourself. And even if the first time you do it, you're wearing a really bad wig and you're just doing it for the fun of it, it's so worth it. To see if that part of you is on stage. I always knew that I was non-binary. I didn't have the words for it, but When I started performing, I really started to be able to understand my gender experience and my queerness because of the way I expressed myself on stage and the community I found. And so for anyone wanting to start drag, anyone who is disabled, fat, neurodivergent, any of those, if you want to, try it. And if you go on stage and it's the worst thing you've ever done, then you never have to do it again. But it's better than not knowing, not trying, and not investing and believing in yourself.
0: To go and try it. And 9 times out of 10, it's the one of the best things to do. You won't know if you don't like it or not if you don't try it.
1: And honestly, I think that drag itself is so tied to more than just a lip sync or a performance. It's tied to our queer history. And being able to connect to that, and even if it's for one night, I think is so special. It's something that we as queer people have in common. I encourage anyone who is interested in starting drag to learn the history of drag and where we come from, and to learn the names of those who have come before us and open the doors for us. I know in Edmonton specifically, we have a really rich history of drag going back through like several gay bars. And when people ask me where they should start when they start drag, I say, make a Pinterest board of the things that excite you because that's going to inspire you and your mug and your look. And two, learn the history. And Edmonton specifically has an organization called the Edmonton Queer History Project that is focused on cataloging a lot of that history. I don't know if Vancouver has something similar, but I think it's really important for folks to know the history as well when they start in drag.
0: To know the history, to know where the queer history is coming from, where the queer community is now, and to look at others and get inspired by others so that you can make your own performance.
1: Yeah, everything drag is built on the backs of those who did it for the first time and those who struggled before. And there's so much further to go before we have actual equality in the sense of like queerness, in gayness, in disability. Like we're so far away from having actual like equality in society, but there are those who fought for us to get to where we are now. And it's important, especially even in the disabled community, like learning the names of the people who are fighting for you and being an educated voice when you enter spaces, I think is really important. It allows you to reference properly, it makes you a better performer, and it allows you to uplift other disabled performers in the way that you should be in spaces.
0: It's to know the others who are fighting for you so that you can fight for the community as well and be way more informed. For the future of drag performance and drag performers and the queer community and the disability community, what do you hope for that future?
1: I just hope that we keep moving in a direction of acceptance and opening space for folks. I can't speak for every city. I know in Edmonton there has been a lot of growth from even when I started 3 years ago about how disabled bodies and disabled performance has been accepted into spaces. I know that's not the case in every city, but in the future, I hope that disabled performers are cherished, taken care of, and welcomed into spaces in the ways that they should be. And it's sometimes hard because there's only a few venues that'll accept you, but meeting disabled people where they're at and ensuring that there is actually space for them. It's so great to have just a disability show, but the ideal should be that disabled performers get casted and cherished and cheered on as much as able-bodied performers. I think that's the hope for the future, is that while we are growing towards it, I want to see more. I want to see disabled performers on Drag Race. I want to see disabled performers in the top shows in the city. I want to see disabled performers take over the world. That's what I want to see.
0: To have disabled performers take over the world and it being mainstream instead of just that one disabled show. It's all mainstream, very, very much so. And having all of the shows accessible for everyone.
1: I know it's not always possible. Like, venues don't often build an elevator into their space, but really supporting venues that do have those kinds of like accessibility supports. I know I've recently moved a lot of my shows that I produce to a fully accessible space because I saw that there was a space that actually was accessible to performers, and I like to invest into community that invests into disabled artists, and then making sure that when we find accommodations. Can we rent a ramp? Can we make sure that there's a quiet space for people? Can we ensure that there are some chairs without arms? Can we make sure that we have space put aside for people with wheelchairs so they don't have to try and squeeze in at the last second? There's so many things that people can do to make a space more inviting and welcoming.
0: To have all of these parts to make it more welcoming and inviting. How can the listener find you, Elixir, and come to one of your shows in Edmonton?
1: My Instagram handle is elixir_yeg. So that's ELIXIR_YEG for Edmonton. And I can be found there. I am in a bunch of shows coming up. The one that I'm most excited about, which will be happening before this goes live, is that I'm gonna be Alberta's Next Drag Superstar, the finale. But catch me all around. I'm hoping to launch a new Fat Magic soon, and all the amazing things that will be coming up in the last second half of the year. And I just wanted to say that from Treaty 6, I'm so grateful to be on this chat, and that I'm so grateful for your time.
0: Thank you so much for being on my show. This has been amazing. Don't go anywhere because there will be more on the self-advocate on CFRO Co-op Radio 100.5 FM with your host, Allison Klein.
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0: 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You can find me on Instagram and Twitter at Allison Mira. This episode is on drag performers for Pride season. My next guest today is King Lotus Boy, who is a drag king. King Lotus Boy is coming from Oakland, California in the US. Thank you so much, King Lotus Boy, for being on my show today. Off the bat, what got you into becoming a drag king?
4: Yeah, thank you for this question. I started performing as a drag king back in April of 2018. First, kind of as a way to explore my gender identity and cope with dysphoria. I knew that I was not cis for a very long time, ever since I was a kid, but I didn't quite have the language for it until much later. And also the year prior, I had survived a life-threatening assault that left me further disabled with injuries and PTSD. So drag became a way to kind of alchemize my trauma and rebuild my self-worth during a really low point in my life. And I'm really incredibly grateful to have started drag where I did in the Bay Area of California, of the United States, which has a very rich history of drag culture, of queer and trans activism, and also of disability justice and disability rights activism, which are all really important to me. So I was really warmly welcomed and encouraged by the Rebel Kings of Oakland, which is the longest running drag king troupe on the west coast of the US. And is my family and kind of like my home drag show. You know, they really showed me what not only community truly looks and feels like, but kind of set the example of drag being anything you want it to be. The Rebel Kings are super supportive and super welcoming of all types of folks, no matter if it's your first day doing drag or you've been doing drag for 50 years. And they always really make an attempt to have diverse lineups. They are probably the only drag show that I know of in my area that never stopped requiring masks for the audience to me, that's really important that a space centers disability justice and accessibility for everyone. And so kind of getting my start in such a loving and supportive and community-based environment, I feel set the groundwork for me blooming into the artist I am today, and of course the artist that I am still becoming.
0: That's awesome that you were able to find that community with the longest running drag king community.
4: Absolutely.
0: And having that community, especially around gender non-conforming people and not having that conformity or expectation of cisgendered heteronormativity being pushed down.
4: Absolutely. I'm always looking for ways to unlearn that compulsory cis heteronormativity and also to use my drag to get others to kind of challenge that within themselves, right? Of course, the goal is not to, you know, like conservatives might think, it's not like, oh, drag is here to turn everyone queer, right? Or turn everyone trans. No, but I do think that drag is often a really powerful entry point for lots of people to think about gender power dynamics themselves differently and to really find something within themselves that maybe they feel like that they want to explore further. Drag is truly about standing in your power and expressing yourself and also using your voice to advocate for justice for all. Drag really was born out of a really deep struggle for justice for Black, Indigenous, people of color, justice for sex workers, justice for all queer, trans, LGBTQIA2S+ people. When I think about the ways that drag is being demonized, particularly in the media by legislators, at least in the US, and it really just reminds me of the ways that, you know, we've always been demonized and we've always been scapegoated and blamed for things despite simply just trying to exist and survive and bring beauty and joy and creative expression to the world.
0: It is to bring expression and beauty into the world. We're not trying to convert people. We're just letting people express themselves within the culture, being able to express what they're feeling inside and what they want for themselves and what they want for others who feel the same way.
4: Absolutely. And not only that, I'll say one more thing on this point. You know, when I think about that argument of, oh, if children are exposed to drag, it's going to turn everyone gay. I like to say, well, I was exposed to straight cisgender media and stories and a whole world catered to cis and straight people for most of my life, and I still turned out queer and trans. So it's not about that, right? And also, there are so many narratives already out there in media, in history, in the way that our culture and society are built up that, you know, it's like, don't people get bored of the same struggles or the same narratives? Like, I think that some of the most inspiring and resilient stories and histories and legacies come from queer and trans people, come from disabled queer and trans and Black and brown people, you know, those who have lived through historically and still are the most marginalizations. And that is why it's important to uplift our narratives, right? In a world that already tries to erase us and has consistently, it's more important than ever to be uplifting, supporting tangibly and intangibly, and being curious about people who are different than you, people who have lived a completely different life than you, and how we can all just help each other out a little bit more.
0: It's helping each other out a little bit more. We're not taking away anything from other people. It's exposing everyone to more experiences, more lived experiences, more opportunities, and letting others shine just as much as we have.
4: I completely agree with that.
0: It's not a pie that we're taking away from. It's a sculpture that we're adding to.
4: I was going to say, we're adding more flavor to the pie because I think we bring the spice, we bring the flavor, we bring the heat, you know, so we're only making the pie taste that much better.
0: We're making the pie taste that much better. All of these amazing positives and real community building and that sense of connection. What have been some of the more difficult parts of doing drag and being a drag king?
4: There's a lot I could say about the negatives, and I'll probably sprinkle in some positives as well that I didn't get to go over. I would say that I'll give a disclaimer that, you know, this is just my perspective and experience, which is going to be different than a lot of people's because I am also disabled. I am neurodivergent and chronically ill and immunocompromised. So I have a lot of different experiences and maybe different limitations than the average quote unquote drag performer. But the main thing for me, which I think applies to even drag performers who aren't currently disabled, is how taxing it can be on your body, mind, and spirit. Drag takes a lot of work, a lot of time, a lot of energy, sometimes a lot of money, but I love drag because it's also rooted in DIY culture and kind of just making something with what you have. So a lot of drag artists, myself included, use recycled materials, found materials, anything we have in our closets. I thrift a lot of my clothing because I don't have money to be constantly buying a new outfit or a new wig for every single performance. And I think that again speaks to the resilience of our community. Even if you're not a drag performer that is doing backflips off the stage, which if you are, I have so much awe and respect for you because that could never be me. People get injured from drag all the time. I mean, people get injured from lots of workplaces, but drag is specifically more dangerous because there's no standardized industry, right? There are no drag unions. And so there's very little protections for us. So if you get injured during a gig and you don't have another job that can support you or a job that pays for your health insurance, then it becomes really costly, right? You can't perform for however long while you're recovering, then you don't have a way to pay your bills and you maybe don't even have health insurance. So you're paying out of pocket to even get care for that industry, right? And on top of that, the precarity and inconsistency of gig work, right? I personally know very few people in the drag community who can support themselves being a full-time drag performer and nothing else. It's very difficult. And most of the people who do that are people who have been on TV, right? People who've been on these popular drag reality TV shows, which I will not name, get thousands of dollars to do one appearance or have their own makeup lines. And that's great. I am so happy for more drag artists to be getting the flowers they deserve and being able to support themselves, but it's not representative of the majority of us. For me, as someone who has multiple energy limiting illnesses, I often get injured in drag, partially because I have hypermobility, and so that means just my joints do subluxations, which are like partial dislocations, very often. And it means that I am constantly choosing between drag and having a social life, or drag and being able to do some chores that I have been putting off. Because for me personally, it takes just so much of my energy, my already limited energy, to be able to show up, to be able to put on the makeup and do all the things. And it often takes me 1 to 2, sometimes 3 days after a gig to recover. But again, even for people who don't have the same illnesses and disabilities as me, it's tiring regardless, right? It's a lot of time and energy and intention and, you know, creative energy. I think people don't always think about, you know, also, you know, the emotional and spiritual presence that goes into drag, because a lot of us really put our heart and souls into our performances. A lot of us are performing acts that are deeply personal and also deeply political. Because if you're someone who comes from a marginalized background or have multiply marginalized identities, as I said before, like there's an urgency to share our stories, to be heard, to be seen, to take up space in a world that already doesn't doesn't create the spaces for us, so we have to create them for ourselves. And so that also is another type of drain on the body, right? And it's not just physical. It's, you know, you're sharing something, a struggle you went through that a lot of your ancestors went through, or that you still see people in your community going through. And so that can, that can also take time to recover that energy back. I would say the other negatives, as you know, we know, drag is still not the safest profession. I'm very privileged to be in California, which is a very quote-unquote progressive state in the United States. And then specifically the Bay Area is known for having a very, very progressive history. The Black Panther Party started in Oakland in the Bay Area. The disability rights movement started in the Bay Area, right? So we have this history. But that doesn't mean that there aren't still bigots and there aren't still hateful people. I know people who've had their drag story hours attacked and stormed by conservative men. I know people who've been victims of hate crimes. I myself have been attacked and harassed during a performance before, simply just performing in the street. And so, you know, no matter where you are, even if it is more progressive or more so-called liberal than other places, the world is never going to be a safe place. There's always going to be that danger when you're a visibly queer, visibly trans, and especially if you are a racialized person too, there's always that fear and that risk, which is why it's more important than ever for people to be supporting us, right? Like if you are someone who is an ally or someone who loves to go to drag shows, then keep going, keep supporting, redirect your money to queer and trans people and artists and disabled people, because I think there's a lot of people who for a long time have been realizing this, but now more than ever, a lot of people are waking up and realizing, hey, this is not the world I want to live in, and I don't want to keep contributing to this world. And so every action makes a difference, right? Every time you choose to, hey, I'm gonna go support my local drag show instead of paying for my Netflix subscription. I don't know. I just made up that example. But any time that you can, you know, redirect your money or your words of affirmation or any type of, you know, support and energy into your community and into, you know, queer and trans folks is impactful.
5: It is impactful to go through all of this and to be able to have that community. And it is quite difficult to keep on doing this, especially because it is exhausting to keep on going and going and going. And on top of that, it's also like the money to build your own wardrobe and the makeup for gig work. It's just a lot.
4: Absolutely. It can be. And like I said, I still am always love to shout out the Rebel Kings of Oakland, because that type of community, like already the support and kind of mutual aid was already built into the way they conducted things. So from day one, the first show I ever did, you know, I'm added to a group chat and people are like, oh, hey, does anyone have a black tie? Oh, shoot, I forgot my hairspray. Does anyone have that? And everyone is just sharing everything with everyone, because that was just the community vibe, right? Not all drag communities are like that. And I can't speak for all of them, but it does make me sad when I see a lot of people experiencing really the competitiveness, the cattiness, the just focus on capitalist forms of success, such as, you know, fame or follower count or TV presence. And that's people's kind of, some people only goal in drag is to get on TV and become rich and famous. Again, if that's for you, that's for you. That's not for me, and that's not for a lot of my drag community and chosen family. I'll just share some positives around, you know, that on the flip side, you know, I mentioned that, of course, there are still people who are attacked simply for trying to exist and express ourselves. But I've also met some of the most supportive and caring, creative, hilarious, and just really resourceful and visionary people I've ever encountered through drag. And I've gotten to cultivate that chosen family and community that the younger me always dreamed of. And I also really love and appreciate how limitless as an art form and how affirming of bodily autonomy that drag is. Every drag act I create is essentially me getting to be the director of my own show. I get to see the vision all the way through, from ideation all the way to outcome. in my experience, drag as an art form is just truly for the weirdos, the neurodivergence with special interests, the rejects. Things that I used to be bullied for as a kid are now a way to pay some of my bills. And I think that's pretty cool. I really like the idea of queer and trans people getting to give ourselves that spotlight and affirmations that a lot of us never got when we were younger.
5: Yeah, it's that affirmations for our younger selves. With that, don't go anywhere because there will be more on the Self CFRO Co-op Radio 100.5 FM with your host, Allison Klein.
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5: 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You can find me on Instagram and Twitter at Allison Mira. This episode is on drag performers because it is still Pride season. Right now, I am talking with King Lotus Boy, who's coming from Oakland, California. Changing the conversation, King Lotus Boy, for others who are chronically ill or neurodivergent or have any type of disability who wants to become a drag king, what's one piece of advice you would give to them?
4: Ooh, I'll try to keep it to just one. I think the biggest one, especially for those who are disabled, neurodivergent, and or chronically ill, is do not compare yourself to others, which I know is a very cliche thing to say, but remember that you know your own body the best and you know how to exist in your body in the way that feels best for you. And I know it's really hard not to compare yourself to others since so much of being a drag performer or even any type of artist nowadays relies on social media and being able to have a social media presence, unfortunately. I personally wish it wasn't this way, but I get the majority of my bookings through Instagram or people who found me on Instagram first and then went to my email. So it unfortunately is important to engage with social media in a way, which is also very taxing on the body. Approach the way that you start drag or perform in drag in the way that works for you. Because, you know, I can open my Instagram and look at the drag performers I follow, and on a regular day, I will see multiple queens doing backflips, kings doing splits. I'll see people doing all these incredible things that if I were to even attempt, I would probably seriously injure myself. So being very realistic, nothing is worth your body and your health. No performance is worth that, in my opinion. You know, if you want to injure yourself for the art, then hey, go for it. Me as someone with a lot of chronic pain and lots of injuries, I personally do not want to add to that list. It's important to know kind of, you know, what works for you. So another thing I like to say, and again, not to say that all disabilities or all types of neurodivergence or illnesses are, you know, the same or just can all be generalized, but I think it's generally a good idea to leave ample time both before and after the gig for both prep and rest and recovery and decompression. And even if you're not disabled, or if you're pre-disabled or future disabled, like I like to say, because what people like to forget is people can become disabled at any point in their lives, right? You can be born with a disability, you can acquire disabilities, you can be temporarily disabled and then heal and then become disabled by something different, right? So that's why accessibility is such an important thing, because it truly does benefit everyone. And it's only a matter of time before you yourself become disabled or disabled again. And so leaving that extra time to prep everything, right, to actually get ready. Everyone's amount of time for getting ready is different, but you can generally expect at least a few hours. And especially if it's, you know, you're newer to performing in general, you want to leave time to practice the routine or get the makeup the way you want it to pack your bag. I always like to tell people to try and pack up your bag, your, you know, your outfit, your props or anything the night before, because for me, ADHD is one of my forms of neurodivergence. So you can bet that I have had many a time where I forgot a very important prop, and either I had to run back in the house, I had to turn the car around and rush back home, or I simply didn't have enough time to go back and get it, and I had to adapt my performance in the moment without the thing I needed, which is always stressful. So leaving a lot of time, like more time than you think you'll need, is my rule of thumb, but I also have time unawareness as part of my ADHD, to feel good, because it never feels good to be rushing to the gig or being late to the gig, which is something that a lot of drag performers struggle with. And then afterwards, right? I mentioned before about, for me personally, I need at least a full day to just rest in bed, to not leave my house usually the day after a gig. Sometimes that's 2 days, depending on the flare-ups that I get. And, you know, that's not doable for everyone, of course. Like, people who have full-time jobs or multiple jobs, maybe they don't have that luxury. But really try to make the time and space for yourself. So maybe you can't take a full day off, but the day after the gig, you're going to go to your favorite restaurant, you know, or you're going to do something nice for yourself. Just remember to take care of yourself, because again, there's so many reasons why drag, although it is so beautiful, it brings so much euphoria and affirmation to so many people, and it is truly a dream and a privilege to get to perform as a drag king. There's also a lot that goes into taking care of yourself to make sure that you still can perform and be the best version of yourself. So overall, I think just trying not to compare yourself to people who don't live in the same body as you, because it can hurt your confidence or your self-image, and getting very clear on, you know, why are you wanting to perform in drag and what is your intention, right? Who cares what everyone else thinks, right? Like, trying not to focus so much on how the audience will perceive you, which I know that's a big part of performing, of course. You know, don't forget the audience, but me personally, I always have my own intention of, you know, what do I want to get out of this one performance I'm about to do? Not what I want the audience to get out of it, but what do I want, right? Because at the end of the day, I can control how I feel. I can't control whether or not the audience tips me, or whether or not they clap, or whether they even understand my performance. But I can control whether or not the performance feels good, whether or not I'm wearing something comfortable that I also feel confident in, whether or not I've practiced enough so I don't feel nervous or so I don't injure myself. So really focusing on what you can do rather than what you can't do, I think, is going to make all the difference when you're starting out.
5: It's the ability to not compare yourself to others and really give yourself time to rest and your time to get this and make mistakes and really find your own way of doing this and your own kind of spice to it.
4: The last thing I'll say on that is no one starts being perfect at anything. I think because of the nature of drag and social media, it's easy to look at someone, you know, just say, wow, this person is just so great at makeup. There's no way I'll get to that level, or maybe, oh, this will take years to be able to look like that, et cetera, et cetera. But every drag artist had to start somewhere. And almost every drag artist had mentors, drag family members along the way. And it's just like any other skill or hobby or form of work. You have to learn things, right? You have to start off maybe experimenting a bit, like you said, you know, maybe trying things out, making some mistakes, and figuring out, again, a way that works the best for you. And there's no right or wrong way to do drag, I also like to say, because that's the whole point, is that it's anything you want it to be. So remembering that can always be helpful.
5: There is no right or wrong way of doing drag. It's your way, and going through that and really learning how to do this. For the future of drag performances and the drag community and the disability community, what do you hope for that future?
4: There's so many things I hope. I will share just a few. I always hope to see more disabled, neurodivergent, chronically ill drag artists. I always hope to see more Black and Brown and Indigenous queer and trans drag artists, and seeing those folks being centered and supported. Just like any industry, whiteness is a huge problem in a lot of drag communities. There are still people, not where I live, but I've heard stories from my drag friends in other parts of the country and the world where they still have issues with drag show producers producing shows with all white casts and not being open to genuine friendly critique of, hey, why don't you have a bit more diversity? So I always hope to see that. And I also hope to see more kings, of course. Kings are still, there is still a gender pay gap in drag. Queens are paid hundreds, sometimes thousands in comparison to what kings get paid, which is a historical systemic issue, right? That is rooted in a lot of misogyny and sexism. And frankly, just this idea that, oh, a drag king is less entertaining than a queen, when the most incredible drag acts I've seen have come from drag kings or drag things. There's a lot of drag artists who don't identify as a king or a queen, which is something I also want to see more of. So when I first actually started learning about drag was all the way back in, I think, middle school, high school age, like age 13, 14, and it was through exposure to the drag reality TV show that everyone knows. And I had some cis gay male friends in high school, and so we would watch that together. And I always was interested in it. However, I only ever saw, at the time, cis men on TV. And I only ever saw cis men doing drag and being a drag queen. And as someone who was closeted trans person, who was like, well, I'm not really a hyper feminine person. I don't necessarily want to present that way. But I do like this idea of performing in this way, of gender bending and all of that. But I simply didn't know that drag kings existed because of how little, you know, coverage or opportunities drag kings historically had gotten. And so it wasn't until moving to Oakland in the Bay Area and going to a Rebel Kings of Oakland drag show and then seeing other drag king shows that I was like, wow, that's me. That is, wow, there's drag. There is drag for people like me, or there is drag not just for cis men. And of course, drag queens are not just cis men. There's plenty of trans women. There's plenty of cis women who also are drag queens. And so what I also really, really love about the Bay Area is how diverse in the styles of drag we have. We have so many people who are, I'm a drag clown or I'm a drag monster, right? They're not even a king or a queen. They're something completely different. And I just love art and artists who can push boundaries and challenge what people even think, because nothing is guaranteed. I don't think it serves us to have very rigid categories and definitions of, oh, well, this is what a drag queen is. This is what a king is. And encouraging people to kind of expand their understandings of gender is always going to be, I think, beneficial.
5: To have more drag kings and have more disabled people in space, how can the listener find you and find what you do?
4: You can find me on Instagram, TikTok, Facebook, and YouTube, all at the same handle, which is at King Lotus Boy. So that's at King, K-I-N-G, like the monarch, Lotus, L-O-T-U-S, like the flower, and Boy, B-O-Y.
5: So go check King Lotus Boy on YouTube, Instagram, Facebook, a lot of social media. Thank you so much for talking with me today.
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0: Welcome to Hope Dialogue. I'm Don Schaefer. Poverty is often discussed in numbers, income levels, affordability indexes, housing statistics. But beneath those numbers are human beings navigating impossible choices: food or rent, medication or transportation, dignity or survival. Today's guest is Chantel Spicer, campaign manager with the BC Poverty Reduction Coalition, a province-wide coalition working towards systemic solutions to poverty, housing insecurity, affordability, food access, and inequality. Chantel brings years of grassroots organizing experience at the intersections of Indigenous sovereignty, anti-violence work, workers' rights, education, and social justice, alongside academic work in anthropology focused on Indigenous-centered approaches to land and stewardship. In this conversation, we ask, what creates poverty? Why does it persist in wealthy societies? And what happens to communities when inequality becomes normalized? And what would hope, real structural hope, actually look like? I don't know where to start. I now have more questions. I've been on your website looking at all the work you do. So anyways, it's nice to meet you. I'm sorry I'm not there in person. I'm sure the city is crazy this morning.
1: It is.
0: So how are you?
1: I'm all right. We were just talking about the impact of the World Cup on the downtown area on the way in. Just so many cops and lots of traffic everywhere.
0: So unpack that. What's going on?
1: Well, like professionally, we've been working on the World Cup file for 2 years. It's been in my file about why it is that we're spending over $1 billion being a host city for the World Cup. So we've put out a lot of statements, like worked with our members about why is the social safety net not being prioritized. But now that it's here, personally, it's just very unsettling seeing the number of police downtown, just hearing from folks who do police oversight work in the neighborhood about all of the displacement that's happening, you know, kind of seeing in the neighborhood, like on the block, just there are so many less folks around, and just like wondering where folks are like finding respite or where they're being pushed to by police. And yeah, just seeing the different stages of disruption, levels of disruption, is personally very upsetting. And as a non-sports fan, especially, it's
0: I'll bet. You know, I live on Bowen Island, and you know, I'm very purposeful about not coming downtown.
1: Mm-hmm.
0: And maybe that's not good. Maybe that's, you know, maybe I need to walk the streets and be in it to feel it. I usually start an interview by asking you to introduce yourself and tell us a little bit about you, your work, and what you do and why you do it.
1: Yeah, so my name is Chantel. I am currently the co-director of the BC Poverty Reduction Coalition, which is a group of about 70 organizations and grassroots collectives from across the province who come together to work towards a policy solution to poverty. And our coalition spans membership across labor, student groups, climate justice advocates, housing advocates. We take an intersectional approach to this because poverty is an intersectional issue that affects people across their lives through many different structures, government structures, social service structures. We've been around for about 18 years. And I started with the Poverty Reduction Coalition as the campaign manager, building campaigns for the 2024 BC election, provincial election, and have been trucking along with the organization ever since.
0: What's it like working with 70 different organizations?
1: It's the way that I personally prefer to work, is across so many different organizations. And in terms of addressing poverty, it's the way that makes the most sense to me and to us. And it's really beneficial because within our membership, there are folks who use different tactics and different strategies to do public education about poverty, who experiences poverty, different tactics for how it is that we make change at every level of decision makers, you know, across like society, the legal front, the government front. And we really do require that whole spectrum of tactics and strategies for change making. And it's really good to learn from folks about like what's worked in the past, what they're doing right now, and what they feel is working. It provides us the opportunity to share about challenges and how to overcome them. So yeah, it's really like a great community of practice in change making that provides, you know, the spectrum of ways that change needs to happen right now.
0: So how do you build consensus?
1: Slowly. That's why we've been an organization for so long, is because, you know, it really does take a lot of time to build those relationships and learn people's values, how they express them through the work, that kind of thing. So it is slow. In 2018, we built the basis of Unity Together. The membership of the organization came together to build kind of our values and strategies for change, like our systems change analysis. And we have adapted that over time, but it's really that basis of Unity that provides us the foundation for how it is we work together and the change that we want to see for the province. And we also have our Blueprint for Justice, which is our policy platform that provides the full list of all the different policy areas that we work in. And so that provides us a really good foundation for being able to respond quickly as policy windows open or as there's announcements made, that we've in some cases already come to that consensus multiple times that's the direction that we need to go in. So as an organization, we're able to respond very quickly to that. And then in other cases, it's around, you know, ongoing coalition education through our meetings, through the relationships that we have with individual organizations within our membership and within our, you know, kind of network of external partners as well. So yeah, it really depends on the issue or the decision that needs to be made about how we come to consensus.
0: Interesting. And challenging. I was on your website this morning, so I was looking at the Basis for Unity and the Blueprint for Justice. So anybody that wants to learn more about those can go to your website. But I was struck by the amount of information on the website, but in particular, I want to say what looks like news stories, but key issues like low-income transit pass, economic justice for families, school, food programs, BC nonprofits are in crisis. Can you talk about what are you trying to convey? What are the stories or the key themes that you're trying to make us aware of?
1: Yeah, great question, Don. So yeah, we do work across a lot of issues, that's for sure. I think the main point that we're often trying to convey in any of our communications is that there are policy solutions to poverty and that this is not a personal issue, that someone is experiencing poverty because of personal choices that they've made, but because of structural challenges, barriers, or decisions through investment or legislation or legal systems that put people into poverty, sometimes legislated deep poverty, and that there are across the systems a spectrum of decisions that have been made or could be made to change the reality that people and sometimes whole communities of people are experiencing. We always try through our communications to show different policy directions that the government could be going in to make those changes. That it's not just the Ministry of Social Development and Poverty Reduction that is responsible for those, but it's also transportation, it's also housing, it's also food security. So just showcasing the decisions and also the ways that the issue of poverty, the lived experience of poverty, touches people's lives.
0: Am I mistaken, or did I read that you have a background in anthropology?
1: I do.
0: Can you connect the dots for me? Anthropology and poverty reduction.
1: Yeah, absolutely.

0: race violence policy for my university, which was Vancouver Island University, and was a student advocate about how it is that we can address gender-based violence from an intersectional way and create structures and processes that both have education, prevention, but also support for survivors. Got really into, through that work, understanding what policy is, what policy does, what the barriers are, who gets left out in policy, that kind of thing. And then when I did my master's degree in anthropology, it was looking at co-management agreements between Indigenous peoples and parks structures, specifically BC Parks. So thinking about what the structure of co-management means to Indigenous nations that have them, what they mean to the landscape, what they mean to BC Parks, what that structure does, doesn't do. When I graduated, I wanted to keep doing policy work. From my background in student advocacy, I'd done a lot of, lobbying, political work, campaign building, that kind of thing. So, and I care about the well-being of our communities. So when the opportunity came up to work for the BC Poverty Reduction Coalition, I took it.
1: That's great. Thank you. The reason I asked the question is that Jonathan Eaton has become a friend, and he's the director of one of the emergency preparedness programs at UBC. Mm-hmm. He's doing his postdoc there, and his background is anthropology. And I was trying to make the connection, anthropology, emergency preparedness. Where's that connection? But like your story, it's a deeply embedded human characteristic that works with everything.
0: Yeah. I mean, anthropology is the study of culture. Policies come from a culture. They have impacts on culture. So it made sense to me, and always happy to explain how it is that works in the world.
1: So when you hear the word poverty, what do you see that many people miss?
0: I mean, getting back to what I was talking about earlier, I think a lot of people miss that it is a structural issue, that it is a government decision, that it's not a personal problem. I think, over the last few years, we've seen a real turn toward, once again, the criminalization of poverty, people who are experiencing some of the worst expressions of poverty in government decisions. After, decades of public education, like widespread public education about, how poverty happens, who it happens to, and why, that felt like progress in the 2010s. It feels like in the last few years, it's been a real backtrack of that work that had been done towards, once again, the criminalization of people who experience poverty, particularly people who use drugs. And that no one is in poverty because of a personal choice. They're not in poverty because that's the life that they want to live. People are in poverty because of structural issues, because of lack of affordable housing, including, shelter rate housing, deeply affordable housing. People are in poverty because wages haven't gone up. There are so many people in working poverty. People are in poverty because of leaving violent homes. A lot of folks who are leaving domestic violence are often, like, it's the choice between staying in a violent home and living a life of poverty. So a wide range of people experience poverty, different forms of poverty, because of government decisions. And I had definitely thought that we were past having to have these conversations, but it seems like that is something that continues to be missed in the conversation around poverty, is the role that all levels of government have in creating poverty and in ending poverty. So I would say that would be the number one thing that we are dealing with right now is is, you know, building

0: the society, rebuilding the societal understanding that in a province and country as rich as Canada, that governments could be making different decisions that lift people out of poverty.
1: Yeah, I'm really glad you unpacked that, because you had said earlier that people are legislated into poverty, and I was trying to understand that better. BC didn't have a poverty reduction strategy until the coalition helped it form, I think I've got this right, Together BC in 2019?
0: 2018, yeah, was the release of the first poverty reduction strategy for the province. And we were the last province to have one.
1: Why is that?
0: You know, looking at the government of the day, you know, that was like a turning point where we were coming out of, you know, I think a decades long stretch of BC Liberal influence in the government. And it was really the change in government. I mean, I'm sure that this is not the only reason that we were the last province to have a poverty reduction strategy, but I'm sure that it had some influence that we got our first poverty reduction strategy when we had a change in government in 2018. So, yeah, it's a bit hard to say exactly what all of the influences were, but I would say that would probably have a big influence in why that was. But as the BC Poverty Reduction Coalition had been working for 5 or 6 years together to build kind of a consensus around what was needed to be in that poverty reduction strategy, that first one, as a new government came into being, we were pretty poised at that time to take part in that work.
1: I guess what strikes me is that it just seems like 2019 is not that long ago for a province to develop a social conscience. I'm struck that it didn't happen 100 years ago. Is there a country that's doing or a state that's doing good work?
0: Yeah, I mean, I think that it really depends on the specific issue. Like, there are some places that I could point to and say they're doing a really great job in housing, or they're doing a really great job in healthcare. But I would say anywhere that has a priority in housing first, which a lot of the Nordic countries have, where they run like a very focused housing first kind of approach to poverty and people being unhoused, to provide, you know, like countrywide, to provide housing and then the related wraparound supports to ensure that folks are connected to the things that they need, that they feel a sense of belonging, are great places that we can point to as examples. Anywhere where we have, you know, fully socialized healthcare is another great example of that. So in Canada, you know, we have socialized healthcare in terms of access to doctors, but we don't have fully socialized healthcare when it comes to medication, dentistry, eye care, these kinds of things. So where you have examples of a fully socialized healthcare system where folks are not going bankrupt on medication, where folks are not, you know, having to spend so much money on mobility needs, these kinds of things, you know, in home caretaking, that's a good example. Places that have socialized post-secondary education, like most of Europe has, where students are actually paid or supported in accessing post-secondary education, which results in better job security, a more educated population is shown, like across all forms of like most studies, that the more educated your population is, the more well-being you have in community, both economically as well as personally. Anywhere that has socialized transit, where people are able to have transit, mobility freedom to get around to where they need to go. So, you know, across the spectrum of the things that people need to live a good life, to have access to different parts of their life, are things that we generally point to. So considering, you know, what are the universal basic services, the essential needs that people have, and then what governments are providing those, And there's no one government that's providing them across the board. So it's kind of, you know, piece, it's like making a quilt where we're able to say, like, through these different places, we can see the positive impacts that this has on communities and on whole countries or whole cities.
1: So where do you start? Where do you start? What's a day look like?
0: For me, or where do we start in addressing poverty in the province?
1: No, well, what's a day look like for you and the organization?
0: That is very dependent on the day, I would say. A general day right now. So I am right now working on a project to review the 2020 Universal Basic Income Expert Panel recommendations. So that was a set of 65 recommendations put forward to the government by a panel that they convened to decide whether the province should have basic income, which they did not recommend, but instead put forward 65 ways that the government could change the social safety net to be more just, more accessible, to fill in some of the gaps that existed within the social safety net at that time. So that's the project that I'm working on right now. So honestly, a lot of my days at the moment are spent researching, talking as I can with government officials, elected officials, as well as ministry staff about changes that have been made, where those priority areas were, how they see the impact of those changes within their programs and services. And then also talking to a lot of our members who work in different areas of the social safety net to see what the government could be doing better. If there were recommendations from the expert panel in their areas of work where change has been made, where there's been progress made towards that recommendation, what the impact has been in communities that they serve in their day-to-day work. So it's both like paper research and then also research through talking with our membership and community partners about what that looks like on the ground. So on that file, that's a lot of my day. We also have recently put out a small campaign about how the province needs to reinstate vacancy control in the province to protect the little bit of affordability that might exist in the city, and to, you know, regulate rents going up across the province for renters. So we worked with our partners at TRAC with that. So, been in lots of communication with them. So, yeah, a lot of the day-to-day work of the province, of the BC Poverty Reduction Coalition, is, for me, at least a mixture of research, policy research, and then a lot of relationship building, talking to folks about where their priorities are, that kind of thing. And then also, you know, figuring out with our team and with our membership about how it is that we communicate those things then out into the world. So it never stays internal to us. It's how do we put this out in the world to make change? So figuring out, you know, having a lot of conversations about what messaging is working, what messaging are we having challenges with? Like, what do we need to say about this issue at this time? So it's a lot of that.
1: Let's take a short break and come back.
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1: Welcome back to Central City Foundation's Hope Dialogue. I was looking at your website earlier, and I was struck by a couple of the videos that I watched and some of the comments, like the organization is eyes on the ground or takes an upstream approach to poverty. I think speaks very well to to what you just described as the work you do. How do you measure success?
0: I think it's a few fronts, Don. So when we were doing the campaign for the BC provincial election in 2024, one of the strategies that we decided to use was a lot of public outreach through tabling at community events across the province. So farmers markets, you know, festivals, car free days here in the city, setting up tables at like our member locations where folks are accessing public services on a day-to-day basis. So really like getting out on the ground and talking to people about what the priorities were in the provincial election, what we saw them as being, what they saw them as being, and encouraging folks to engage in democracy. So for that campaign, we ran kind of a three-pronged approach. So raising the rates of social assistance, so income assistance and PWD to lift people out of deep legislated poverty, having affordable, accessible, and dignified transit, and then bringing housing as a human right legislation to the province, home to the province from the national level. And when we went out with that into the public, we weren't sure how some of that stuff was going to land. Some of it we've been saying for years and years, you know, raising the rates is kind of like the bread and butter of the organization in terms of deep poverty. Folks need, you know, transit. And we heard from a lot of folks about the experiences that they had with transit. But yeah, we weren't sure how it was going to land. Our membership agreed that these were priority issues, but how that lands with people is a different thing. But once we were out there talking to people, we felt at that time like folks were really on board with what we were saying. So hearing from the public that these are their priorities as well and things that they wanted to see the government prioritizing and investing in feels really good. So, you know, outside of our bubble of social media, which we know exists, like hearing just from folks on the ground that these are the values of people in British Columbia as well, feels like success. You know, we've also had legislation changes recently that are markers of success. So our partners at Disability Alliance BC, along with us at the Poverty Reduction Coalition, have advocated for a number of years for removing the spousal cap for PWD. So if you're in a couple and you're both on persons with disability benefits, you weren't able to receive both benefits. It's actually kind of like clawed back if you're a couple with disabilities receiving PWD. So in December of last year, we saw that partially lifted, which feels like a success. You know, that impacts thousands of families across the province in having a more equitable approach to PWD. So yeah, I think there's like the societal success when you feel like the public is on your side, that there is that public willingness, public interest in changing the realities that people have in their day-to-day lives. And then there's also the like government side where you actually see like the steps towards that happening. And on such a, you know, long-term issue as poverty reduction, you know, it's not going to be solved overnight, no matter what change the government makes, that it is, because it's intersectional, it is going to take a while. We really have to measure success in a different way over a different time scale. And that's just the reality of the work, honestly.
1: You know, I was struck by your comment earlier about FIFA and how you were working on it 2 years ago, anticipating what might happen when you were walking the streets this morning, seeing your worst, I can't say nightmare, but seeing what you anticipated happening mm-hmm. in front of your eyes. That's not an outcome that you had hoped for or that we want to see. You're doing everything you can to change the outcome by reducing poverty mm-hmm. with the things you do today. So it's got to be frustrating.
0: It is. You know, we did a lot of work on that file with the World Cup around protecting people's human rights during the World Cup. So trying to minimize displacement, such as what we saw during the 2010 Vancouver Olympics, such wide-scale displacement in the neighborhood of the Dantoni side in Chinatown. You know, this is the first World Cup that has alleged, you know, an alleged requirement to have a human rights plan for each of the host cities. So we did a lot of work, particularly in that file. And I will say, like, once we got to about February, so we're like a couple months out from the World Cup, it really, although we didn't abandon the file of, you know, advocating with the Vancouver Host City Committee to have a meaningful, actionable human rights plan, we really started to turn towards how is community going to support folks who rely on public spaces for survival and work. So it's, I will say it has been very meaningful. And I would say like a success to see the ways that not just not-for-profit organizations, but grassroots collectives and just people, just like individual people show up to make sure that unhoused folks, folks who rely on public spaces, that as minimal amount of harm comes to them through street sweeps, police surveillance, tourist interactions happens during the World Cup. So, yeah, it's been definitely a learning experience, and I think hopeful to see the way that community steps up when governments choose not to act.
1: We often speak about poverty as an individual failure rather than a systems issue. Mm-hmm. And yet, in one of the richest provinces, in one of the richest countries, poverty remains entrenched.
0: Mm-hmm.
1: Why?
0: That's a question that we that we ask all the time. You know, especially when we have a government at multiple levels of government that say, you know, that they care about people, that they care about communities, that they're, you know, that everybody deserves a life of dignity. Why do we continue? And when we're in meetings with government officials, when they acknowledge that there is a problem, you know, that they know that rates are low, but because of fiscal situations, there's no budget to raise rates. You know, when you have government officials acknowledging the problem, why, like, what is the barrier to then making change? I would say, like the issue of solving poverty generally, that the reason why is a complicated intersectional one. You asked the question earlier, Dawn, like, where do we start in addressing poverty? And across the board, you know, academics and anti-poverty advocates say that ensuring access to housing is often a first step for getting people out of poverty. Using that as an example, you know, as we advocate for more affordable shelter rates or supportive housing in the province, we come up against, you know, saying, oh, well, we can't build those because the housing that we're building is reliant on, you know, market rate housing, on development. So it's the government choosing to rely on private sector market rate housing to solve the housing crisis rather than stepping up to build social housing that the government owns. And that we've actually seen the government, you know, quote unquote, repace building more housing with a $1.4 billion cut to capital housing. We're seeing them make choices that are benefiting often development of some kind over the well-being of communities, whether that's, you know, relying on the private market for housing, whether it's, you know, choosing natural resource extraction, you know, the idea of these nation-building projects often to negatively impact or disinvest in community. I personally struggle to understand why it is these decisions continue to be made decade after decade after decade. with, you know, as we were speaking about before, you know, with my background in anthropology, it's a bit hard to wrap my head around, like, how are people within government making these decisions that impact their fellow British Columbians. I think it comes down to folks who make these decisions come from a culture that prioritizes capitalism, that prioritizes, you know, that is deeply rooted in colonization. It's hard for government officials and oftentimes for people to think outside of these boxes of what has been done in the past, maintaining the status quo. It's really hard to move away from that cultural embedding, that kind of entrenchment, to move towards different ideas, even when some of them are right in our faces, like we talked about earlier. You know, we have other places that we can look to as examples of changes that have been made that positively impact people, communities, and whole countries economically and personally. It really is oftentimes, I think, just being so entrenched in these cultural ideas that come along with capitalism and colonization that keeps people from making decisions that lift people out of poverty.
1: I struggle with the question. You know, I could go through the list of unresolved issues, whether it's climate change, mm-hmm. reconciliation, dozens, maybe hundreds of social justice issues. And yet, you know, we still use oil and gas. We still, capitalism is very much alive and well, and human rights are always set aside. You know, I'm incredibly grateful for the work that you do and your colleagues do, for everyone in the coalition, because it's hard to get up every day and mm-hmm. and do the work that you're doing, and your frustration with, you weren't frustrated when you talked about working on FIFA 2 years ago, anticipating what might happen, watching it happen in real time, and yet here you are and you're still going. So we're incredibly fortunate that you and your team are doing the work. So thank you.
0: Oh, yeah. I mean, honestly, I feel like so many of our members are out there on the ground with folks who are experiencing just a range of harms due to poverty and government decision. And our job is to, you know, uplift their good work and kind of bring the work across the province together. So grateful definitely to our members for the work that they're doing.
1: So what keeps you up at night?
0: Good question. I mean, lots of things keep me up at night at this point. Working at the corner of Main and Hastings, because our office is just at 312 Main. So every time that I go into the office, I'm seeing hundreds of people. I mean, there's 2,700 people who are experiencing being unhoused in Vancouver, which is probably an undercount. But in my daily commute, I'm seeing hundreds of people who are experiencing the harms, the violence of living in poverty through, you know, over-surveillance, over-policing, under-protection. You know, the human impact of these decisions of the police, of criminalization of poverty, that I think is the umbrella issue that keeps me up at night. And feeling, yeah, it can be hard at 3 a.m. when I wake up in a cold sweat about things to feel like there's just not enough that you can do in the course of a day at a not-for-profit to have the impact that's required to make the change that's required. And yeah, I think another thing that keeps me up at night is oftentimes the frustration of hearing and seeing all levels of government, you know, provide a laundry list of the things that they're doing right now to address poverty, but how none of those things are systemic changes. It's oftentimes, you know, symbolic changes or like incremental things like providing a tax rebate at the federal level or, you know, raising the social assistance rates $50. Like, just not being able to understand how the government has such a disconnect between the change that needs to be made. Like, how do we actually make the foundational systemic changes? Like, how are they sleeping at night knowing that, well, I'm awake at 3 a.m. How are they sleeping at night knowing that the changes that they have within their power to make are not being made?
1: We need to take a short break and we'll come back after this.
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1: Welcome back to Central City Foundation's Hope Dialogue. So what conversations around poverty need to happen that currently aren't happening?
0: I mean, we definitely need to move away from the idea that people who experience poverty and people who experience being unhoused are criminals and dangerous. I thought that we were so far beyond that conversation until a few years ago, but we definitely need to move away from the criminalization of poverty. That's a narrative change that needs to happen.
1: How did that happen? How did we get there?
0: I mean, it's a conversation that's like, that's a narrative of people who live in poverty for centuries. I would say part of the reason that we're in this situation right now, like why that part of the conversation has kind of like risen again, is the rise of conservatism and right-wing politics in the country and in the province. It is definitely the case that the justification of increasing police budgets, both municipally and provincially and federally, you know, really is driven by ideas of public safety that criminalize people who experience poverty. I would say that the way that poverty gets reported about in the news is a big driver in why it is. And ideas of public safety, not just poverty, but ideas of public safety, the way that they're reported on in media is a big driver. So it's never one thing that's the reason. It's almost always multiple things. And I think that those are pretty big contributing factors. You know, looking at like who benefits from the narrative of criminalizing poverty, like whose budget gets increased, what happens when we criminalize poverty. You know, we get gentrification in areas where people who rely on public spaces are forced out of those spaces. So you get, you know, housing developers, private security companies, police, who benefit greatly from that. And then, I mean, I think that we've seen across the board that media driven by, you know, fear and hate has significant pickup across North America. So lots of journalistic outlets that benefit from it. A multitude of reasons that we're back in this place, but I think that those are some key reasons why.
1: No, but that's a great question. You know, who benefits from a particular strategy?
0: You know, when we talk about raising the rates of social assistance, one thing that comes up a lot is why would we raise social assistance rates to the level that working people are at? You know, why should people who aren't working make the same amount of money that people who are working are? And it's like this division between people in working poverty and people in like legislated poverty through assistance rates. when really neither of those groups are benefiting from living in poverty. And in that case, you know, it's often companies, businesses who pay minimum wage who are benefiting from that conversation. You know, the exploitation of workers for the benefit of corporations is part of this conversation of who benefits as well. You know, it's this, you work or you live in even deeper poverty. So keeping social assistance rates like well below what a working person makes is actually part of that equation of who benefits as well.
1: What sustains your activism? Poetry, bread making?
0: Yeah.
1: All of the above?
0: Lots of stuff. All of the above, definitely. Yeah. Over the last few years living in Vancouver, I've also gotten very involved in like community cooking for community events. So I really love working in community through food, making sure that folks have access to food, that events that are happening in community have care as a part of them through food. I really like food is a great binder for me in what sustains my activism is making sure that people are sustained through food, being in the garden, being with the land, little pockets of sustaining nourishment, I think are what keeps me going in the day to day. And yeah, seeing the way that the communities that I work in, you know, even outside of my day-to-day work with the Poverty Reduction Coalition, just being a person in Vancouver, seeing the way that myself and fellow community members, you know, build structures of care, like build structures of childcare, food access, medical support, like the way that community steps up to build things, to experiment, to try things out with ways that we could take care of each other when the government fails, at this particular point, feels very sustaining.
1: Relationality, staying close and staying in relationship with each other. Your work spans Indigenous sovereignty and poverty reduction. How do those struggles connect?
0: Across the different measures of poverty, whether it be, you know, general poverty, seniors' poverty, child poverty, all of those measures often show that Indigenous peoples experience poverty at disproportionate levels to other parts of the demographic society. You know, we have seen again and heard, we have heard from Indigenous peoples that the most surefire way to address poverty and income inequality in Indigenous communities is increased sovereignty over land, over Indigenous governance, Indigenous education, Indigenous health. One of our, you know, areas that we work on is definitely how do we build and support Indigenous sovereignty across the province. So, you know, we have worked with our partners in fighting for DRIPA to be maintained in the province at this present moment, always including, you know, how it is that Indigenous peoples across the province are saying, you know, amplifying their voices in what's needed in their communities, rather than governments deciding what's needed in their communities. We're eager partners in being in solidarity, in being comrades, in building Indigenous sovereignty, in ensuring land back for Indigenous nations and communities across the province as a foundational way to address poverty in Indigenous communities. Land back is income equality. You know, sovereignty is access to healthcare that is relevant. Sovereignty is the way that Indigenous communities are able to build and rebuild the systems that they have known for addressing inequalities in communities. You know, I always say whenever we do solidarity statements, because I feel like we're so beyond land acknowledgements in our current climate. And we as organizations and collectives and people need to be thinking about, like, how are we in solidarity with Indigenous struggles for the things that they need? Is I always say that poverty is a structure that was brought to this land. This is not to say that Indigenous communities didn't experience hardship before colonization. As peoples, you know, in the world, all kinds of hardships happen. But poverty is something that was brought to Turtle Island. And that before colonization and settlement, Indigenous peoples had a variety of mechanisms and ways of distributing wealth, of sharing the land, of sharing resources, that we have a lot to learn from, and that within communities they know how to do, that are held in stories, that are held in community, that are held in different governance structures, that need to be supported to remember the ways that Indigenous peoples know how to live in a just way.
1: What can I do differently? What can we do differently to have an impact?
0: I just think that there's such a range of things that people can do. And we need all of those things to be happening simultaneously. So I think that there's lots of entry points for folks who want to do more to address something. I mean, I feel like a pretty low barrier one is whenever, you know, in daily conversations that folks are having where, you know, there's narratives of people criminalizing poverty or, you know, using derogatory marks about people who live in poverty, is just disrupting that, is just like having an unwillingness for that to be acceptable in the communities that we're in our families. You know, that's always a recommendation across the board on many social justice issues, is, you know, a disallowance of injustice in our immediate social circles is a big one, and is part of that how we change the narrative. We oftentimes in society, you know, poverty exists because to a certain level of a social willingness for poverty to continue existing, and for change not to happen. So, you know, disrupting that as a process, I think, is really important. I encourage folks to meet with their MLAs and with their MPs. You know, any elected official has a responsibility to their constituency to hear about things that matter to them. So definitely encourage anybody listening to, you know, with your personal MLA to get in touch with them and, you know, bring issues of poverty and ending poverty to your government officials. You know, when we're in meetings with government, something that's often said is we're not hearing about this. So make sure that your elected official hears about this so that they can't use that as an example as to why it is that they're not taking action. And if folks want support on how to do that, you know, we and our members within the coalition have lots of policy briefings and reports that you could bring into a meeting to point to the data, to point to the policy recommendations that make change. You know, if you don't know the exact number of housing that you need in your community to say this is the housing that we need, there is definitely an organization in the community that has that number. So don't feel like that's a barrier to meeting with elected officials. You know, go in armed with the information that good organizations are doing in your neighborhood. Don't let it off the agenda as a constituent. That's super important. And yeah, I mean, I think another big one is getting a sense, Like, if you're someone who doesn't know about the impacts of poverty, like the human impacts of legislated poverty, you know, think about like volunteering at a neighborhood house. Think about volunteering with a local organization where you can learn yourself about what these impacts are. There's also lots of excellent organizations to get in, or collectives to get involved with, that do like distribution of essential goods for folks who are experiencing being unhoused, or, you know, groups that are providing food services. So yeah, getting involved and being a part of how it is that we care for each other, you know, getting a sense of like what a different way of being in community, of building structures of care for our neighbors, I think is really important for folks as well. There's lots of campaigns that organizations, including our own, are doing all the time that need public support to show the public willingness, the public desire to make real change in our communities. So get involved with those.
1: Okay. I found your website very helpful as well, bcpovertyreduction.ca. So it definitely works as well. Mm-hmm. So I really want to thank you for spending time with us and putting up with my questions. Thank you.
0: Of course. These were great questions. Really appreciate the opportunity to speak across our spectrum of work with you today.
1: We've been talking with Chantel Spicer, the campaign manager with the BC Poverty Reduction Coalition. To learn more about their work, including research campaigns and ways to get involved, visit bcpovertyreduction.ca. 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

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We acknowledge we are on the unceded territories of the Musqueam, Squamish, and Tsleil-Waututh Nations.

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We acknowledge we are on the unceded territories of the Musqueam, Squamish, and Tsleil-Waututh Nations.

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We acknowledge we are on the unceded territories of the Musqueam, Squamish, and Tsleil-Waututh Nations.

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We acknowledge we are on the unceded territories of the Musqueam, Squamish, and Tsleil-Waututh Nations.

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My name is Christine Marie and you are listening to Black Feather. I'm excited to share this week's show with you. It's a show where no one is too big or too small to have their voice heard. Black Feather holds space for people of all walks of life to share their journeys, talents, wisdom, skills, lessons, and much more with respect. We are Vancouver-based, and we are on the ancestral homes of the Musqueam, the Squamish, and the Tsleil-Waututh families of the West Coast Salish Nations. On this note, I want to acknowledge the Indigenous families of North America, including the Métis, Innu, and those of Indigenous descent as the traditional and contemporary keepers of knowledge of the lands, waterways, skies, and traditions, seeded and unseeded. Vancouver has grown and welcomes people from all around the world and all walks of life. It is my honor to welcome each and every one of my esteemed guests. I hope you enjoy Black Feather. This week, I'm excited to introduce you to my guest, Paige Petitbon, who's going to be presenting at the Bill Reid Art Gallery on the occasion of Every River Has a Mouth. We also have some content and some talent, so let's get this started, and I'll be back to tell you more about Paige and the occasion.

0: 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This is Christine Marie. You heard a couple of songs. The first one is from Billie Eilish and is called Chihiro, followed by Man I Need by Olivia Dean. Today, my special guest is Paige Petitbon, and we are going to be talking about what she's presenting at the Bill Reid Gallery. It's a new year beginning, and the theme is Every River Has a Mouth. The event begins on February 14th, and I'd like to share a little bit about Paige. Paige is a visual artist based in Tacoma, Washington, United States. Her work spans painting, mixed media, jewelry, public art, and digital media. Drawing from her Bitterroot Salish and African American heritage, along with her upbringing on the Coast Salish territories, Paige's practice explores identity, human connection, history, and cultural resilience. Across all mediums, she focuses on the interconnectedness between humans, land, animals, and the complexities of cultures. Paige's exhibition included Tacoma Art Museum, Bainbridge Island Museum of Art, Stonington Gallery, Columbia City Gallery, and the Smithsonian National Museum of the American Indians virtual platform. Her public artwork are installed in community spaces such as North Seattle College, the Seattle Aquarium, and the Kraken Iceplex. Her illustration work has been published through Abrams Book and Tribal Educational Grants. She is a represented artist at Stonington Gallery and serves on the boards of the Indigenous Creatives Collect. She is a member of Puget Sound Book Artists and maintains an active studio practice while participating in collaborative and public projects. She shares with us that for a place of the Shining Mountains, I wanted to show a vision of a place where the animals and plants are abundant. This piece envisions robust traditional homelands, honoring of elders, ancestral knowledge, and promise for the generations to come. My people call Glacier National Park the place of the Shining Mountain because the snow reflects the light, making the peaks glimmer. The water that melts from those mountains travel down into the Flathead Lake and the rivers. Not only do these waters hold memory and bring life, they also connect us. How are you today?
1: Good, how are you?
0: Very good. Thank you so much for joining me. I'm so excited to meet you, to have the opportunity to talk with you and to explore all the talents, the accomplishments, and also what you're going to be presenting at the Bill Reid Gallery. Before we begin, I wanted to open the space and invite you to introduce yourself, what you like to share about who you are, what you do, and some of your background.
1: Yeah, so my name is Paige Petitbon. I am Confederated Salish and Kootenai. My reservation is the Flathead Reservation in Western Montana. I am based in Tacoma, Washington, USA. I am a painter, a jewelry maker, a mixed media artist. I kind of identify as just an artist because I have so many different disciplines. And my work focuses on my multicultural background, being Confederated Salish and Kootenai, Black and Caucasian. So I was born and raised in Tacoma, which is the homeland of the Puyallup people. And here I have learned a lot of the Coast Salish traditions, songs, and culture, which are related to my own traditions. Yet, since I am a urban native away from my traditional homelands, I'm very fortunate that I still have some teachings that have been passed down, taught to me by tribal members. So that's a little bit about my background. I've been a full-time artist for 6 years, which is something that I don't take lightly, I don't take for granted, and I know it's hard work, but it is very important work, and I'm very grateful that I am able to do this work.
0: You must be feeling so excited with the opportunity to be presenting at the Bill Reid. Would you like to share about how this opportunity found you?
1: Yeah, so I've been a fan of the Bill Reid Gallery for a long time now. They are a very well-known, very highly regarded gallery. And it's amazing that I can be part of this exhibition. I've applied to this gallery before and wasn't able to get in before. And so I know that it's not just something that anybody can get in. So I do appreciate that I was reached out to by the guest curator, Elliot Whitehill, who has been a supporter of my work for some years, and I of his. We follow each other on social media, and they reached out to me, the Bill Reed Gallery and Elliot, to see if I would be willing to participate in this group show, and just so completely honored that I was thought of even. So it was really important for me. I really wanted to create some new work. I have a painting and I have some jewelry. I wanted something new, something that encapsulated the theme, Every River Has a Mouth. So I created new work for that, and I wanted to make sure that it was representative of just the work that I do in general and in line with the theme.
0: I was going to say it's very poetic, because they say every river has a mouth, and there's an expression that says that no ocean refuses no river. And when I think of this beautiful words of wisdom, I think about you and all of us who have mixed heritage, the unique position that we hold in this journey on this earth time as people who carry a lot of different cultural DNA, cultural memories, opportunities to live and experience different cultures. I cannot express to you how grateful I am to have the opportunity to speak with you, because it's a conversation that I think most people who have mixed cultural identity and mixed racial absolutely relish in the opportunity to talk about us being who we are and the things that we do, and also navigating this world. Because I would like to open at one point in the conversation the opportunity to express the challenges, the pros and the cons of your journey, because I find it's a great, great journey. And for those who are emerging, those who are just starting their young lives, I believe that as ambassadors and leaders, it's important for us to talk about the greatness of this journey. So, and there's a lot to talk about with you, because you also wrote books. I mean, we could be here all day talking about so much. So what I'm going to do is I'm going to leave it to you to choose what you want to talk about, particularly navigating today's times as a person of mixed heritage. And I'm just going to put on the tables that I wish there was maybe a term to represent us, instead of just saying, well, blah, blah, blah, blah. Some people refer to us as the rainbow warriors of the future. But again, so I'm hoping that maybe one day somebody will have a term that will really represent us, and we can call ourselves by that name and acknowledge each other through that expression, that word that unify us. But in the meantime, we're still here.
1: I find that so interesting. I know what you mean, but it's also very complicated, because like being Black, I don't know, I go back and forth of identifying as Black or African American, because African American, you know, there's a hyphen, and sometimes I'll be a little cheeky and be like Euro American too, because there's this connotation that American means white in America, and I try to, I don't know, combat that, I guess, a little bit, and try to like challenge it. And I think that there's value in specificity, as in, you know, like when us tribal nations or First Nations, we often will say like the tribe that we're from, because we do have that lineage that we're connected to. But being African American, I don't know my lineage. We were taken from our lands and brought to this world, and we're completely erased. Our histories were erased. And, you know, and with all the complications of DNA research, there have been a lot of Indigenous folks that were taken from their families during the 60s scoop that lasted a lot longer than the 60s. And then also African Americans that have been taken from their land. So there's, you know, some terms that are specific because we do know our histories and we do have those connections to our family and our culture. And then there's also terms that are adapted because we don't know those things. And I mean, you know, knowing that West Africa is predominantly the area that Africans were taken and brought to America. But, you know, I'm learning that with my mom did a DNA test, and although you know, DNA test doesn't say that you're culturally connected. You know, it's very complicated, but there are ways that we can do the work into finding our people. So I don't always like DNA tests. I haven't taken one myself because I have mixed feelings. It's not going to tell me who I am. But I do find that if you do the work to finding your lineage, it is possible to reconnect. And I think that is important. And when I was young, I knew I was Native and Black, but I didn't know what that meant. I didn't really know what was those cultural identities versus any other one. So I kind of like didn't understand the differences, but I knew I was different than my European American peers, and they made it well known that like I was not the same in very exoticized ways. And I was determined that like when I got older that I was like, okay, I need to really reconnect, and what does this identity mean? And I needed to also, because there was a point in, and goes along with what you're saying, like these young folks who identify as mixed heritage, mixed cultures, there's this need, this like inherent need to find out where we belong, parts of us of who we are, and how to welcome that into spaces with confidence. I think for me, I definitely have a very hard period of my life that I think of when having culture would have been really valuable, and I wasn't engaged in it. And then when I became engaged in it, it was it was a spiritual awakening, because our cultures inherently have intrinsic, spirit is intrinsic to our culture. And I was able to find my way to where I am today, which I think it was necessary, because now I have a deep understanding for those who have used substances or are using trauma responses to navigate their life, because I've struggled with that myself. And luckily, I've identified as a painter for a very long time. And with art, it's pulled me through a lot of hard moments, but not a lot of people have that. So I do think it is important to encourage folks to reconnect with their culture the best way that they can, to be humbled by not knowing the answers. I for sure don't know everything about my culture. I wasn't born on my reservation. My mom wasn't born on the reservation. My grandma was, and she left because there was a lot of hardships that she endured at a lot of different points in her life. She was born at a school dance in the back of a car. She was 3 pounds. She was a preemie. And so my grandma, you know, she started out in a very hard life, but there was love and everything. And then she ended up having a really big family. She had 10 kids, and there was a lot of sacrifices she made to raise her children. And I think some of those sacrifices were to present as assimilated. Although she had a lot of values that were deeply rooted in culture, there was also this, I think, protective behavior of looking over your back, making sure that you weren't practicing culture, because she had all these kids. She had to raise them in a way that they had to look out for themselves, I think, too. Because when you have so many kids, it's, you know, there's a lot of moving parts and all different ages and different points and stages of their life. So I think it was assimilation was a way of protection at that time. Unfortunately, underground culture practices were needed in the 50s, 60s. So I feel like it's also my duty to be as open and honest and receiving of information from elders and from people in my culture, because I feel like if they're going to tell me something and correct me, they want me to do it. They want me to walk in this life well and to do it right. So there is that aspect to it as well. And with artwork, you know, I do want to be a legacy artist. I do want to create a legacy with this, and having as accurate information and storytelling as possible is important for me, because I want this to have a ripple of positivity for the generations to come. And I know it's impossible to, do it all right at once. But if I can, if I do the research and if I have the protocol that I go through and try to do it in the right way, then hopefully it does have that legacy of benefiting my people for generations. You know, we were misnamed Indians because they thought we were from India. And still to this day, you know, we have legal documents that say like tribe of Indians. You know, that's not what we called ourselves. So I think about that when I'm trying to get things right. You know, don't speak on what I don't know. And if I do have something to say, try to make it as accurate as possible. But that being said, you know, like having grace with myself and having grace with others who aren't getting it right is important too. And I think that it's kind of a weird thing to navigate with social media. There's a lot of people comfortable with saying their opinions, and those opinions, not to say that they don't matter, but they may not be in the same vein of corrections with care, and to recognize that. Yeah, I mean, there's so many aspects to being multicultural, multi-heritage today, and then like what that looks like in the art space. It's messy, it's not direct. I think there's oftentimes people try to categorize me as one or the other. I try to bring all parts of me into these spaces because I feel like my ancestors didn't survive in vain. And I, they didn't survive in vain. They didn't work so hard to keep their children and their children's children alive and well. And there is proof with our cultures today that people worked really hard to preserve that. So I want to honor all those identities when I come into a space because they are what my ancestors cherished and kept alive in their lifetime. So, and beyond. So yeah, if there's anything that I can say is, you know, be authentic to your story. You don't have to tell the story of others. It's not like our jobs as artists to tell things that we don't know about, but to tell stories that are processing, understanding our culture and our identities and what that means in today's landscape, I think is important. And having conversations in face-to-face is really important too, because I think a lot of us are just trying to figure some things out. There's a lot of reconnecting folks. There's a lot of folks that have valuable knowledge that is really important to carry on in a protective way. I do agree with that. So I think having face-to-face conversations really eliminates that ability to be harsh and sharp towards another and animosity. I think having face-to-face, you see that people really genuinely want to get things right and they want to have connection. I think so. I'm really excited, you know, my work being at the Bill Reed Gallery, and I will be there at the opening reception. So I will have these face-to-face conversations with my work. And I think art is a really good way to open up conversations through visual languages and to open up these complex feelings and also have the sense of community and togetherness. What I really love about my work is that some people may see things that I didn't really know I was putting into it. But it's definitely there. And then I'm like, wow, it's not finished until the viewer sees it. I feel like my work, I make it and then it's done. It's like I make it, the viewers embrace it or react to it or process it. And that's when it's done. But it's also like a continuous conversation.
0: To me, art is the language of spirit. And spirit is so far greater than where we are with our senses. Like, we have the four aspects of our being. We've got the chakras. There's a lot going on for us. I mean, we are multi-complex, but spirit seems to have an ability to see things in ways in scale. The spirit knows power and meaning behind colors and form and texture. And, you know, we put a little bit of ourselves too. You put yourself in your art as well. So it's a combination of your spirit and everything that you allow to flow through you. I find it interesting that what you're saying is that You're communicating a lot in your artwork, and I bet you in 10 years, if you looked at your artwork, you'll find something there. Again, that you didn't see there. I find it's eternal, it's perpetual. It's like almost watching a movie. Some people say, why do you watch the same movie over and over and again? I say, well, if you consider the number of characters, the number of the storylines and the backdrop and the clothes and everything, I said, there's a lot of information to be taken away. And art to me is the same. I will look at the same piece of art for long periods of time and multiple times because there's something that all of a sudden my mind just opened up and I can actually see it, you know? So I find art is a full story and we see what we're ready to see. And every time we go back to it and that we've grown up, presumably we've grown up, hopefully we've grown up and, you know, there's more.
1: And that is so true. I had one of my language mentors and elders, he said that our traditional narratives are so like, it's not necessarily immoral, but a gwadzadan. A gwadzadan is like your takeaway of the story, your understanding of the story, the meaning of the story, the moral of the story. It like encompasses all of that. And so he says, like, you will have one story and throughout your life, it will change with you. You will find a new gwadzadan or you will enrich in your gwadzadan throughout your life. And that's exactly what you're saying. And I completely agree. I mean, I watched The Sound of Music again, and I hadn't seen it in a long time. And it almost like brought me to tears because I noticed that they escaped into the mountains and the land took care of them and hide them to protect them. And that was something I didn't really like think of when I was younger. And now that I'm older, I live in a world that is pretty scary. And there's a lot of fears and war and genocide happening. So it impacted me looking at that movie in that way of your homelands, and they had to flee their home and they had to go up into the mountains, and it just hit me completely different. It's a beautiful movie and it just hit me totally different this time.
0: The first time I watched it, I thought it was very interesting also to see how the social behaviors and parenting had evolved too. I remember seeing it because I'm older, so I kind of have some leftover from that generational discipline. But I also worked in a school and we were taught how to discipline differently. And I was looking at the movie and I was like, oh, so many things wouldn't fly nowadays.
1: But I know, right?
0: What I wanted to point out is that part of sharing the story is to be able to share how it was without judgment, because how we're living our lives today in 20, 30 years, we're going to get criticized by the future generations for what we're doing.
1: So
0: we have to allow history to be repeated exactly as it happened in order to understand it. That's my take on it.
1: Wow, that's deep. You know, I think about with the art piece that I made, it's Rest at Jocko River. And it's an image of a youth boy and an elder woman and a horse. And it's based off of a photo I found, an archival photo. And it was probably taken in like the early 19th century. And I changed it a bit. It was like two youth. It was a boy and a girl youth. But I changed it more for what I wanted to like tell, which is like this multi-generational story. And when I think of Jocko River, I think of the Hellgate Treaty, because we are taken from like Bitterroot Valley and the Jocko region. We had our Trail of Tears and we were forced to be removed from our, and we weren't sedentary folks. So we had certain usual and custom lands, but we were forced and landed in the Flathead Reservation area, which is a beautiful area and was part of our usual and custom areas. So I was thinking about how many of the U.S. tribes during that time period, it was like the late 1800s, how there was a person that was pushed into the role as chief by the U.S. government. And because of that, they were able then to force these treaties and to move many tribal nations into certain areas of like the less desired areas so that people can move out west and homestead and like buy up their allotments. And so it was a very like strategic, diabolical land grab. I think about how, you know, some people resisted, some folks resisted, and some were forced into these positions. I couldn't imagine having those decisions to be made by settlers that speak a different language and have a different way of life and perspective of land that is completely different of your own. And thinking like today, now it's like, I feel so caught, still I feel caught into these like two paradigms, this like colonial mindset, and where I have to like, to live, I have to abide by colonial rule. But for my soul to live, I have to always welcome my culture into my life the only ways I can. So I'm working double time. And I think a lot of folks today are exhausted because, and a lot of people went with settlement, it imposed us to live these double lives. You know, there's the saying of like the two roads, the red road, the white road. But it's a bit simplified and it doesn't always really explain the complexities and hardships and like the mental capacity where it takes on everyday folks like us.
0: What you say holds a lot of truth, because when I think of my sons who are from Weber, Saskatchewan, their people have been moved from Manitoba and the United States and pushed into Southeast Saskatchewan into a territory that is not theirs and it's become theirs. And there are multiple languages and tribes that got pushed into together. They finally have established that they are Nakota, Cree, and Soto. And I'm hoping that my sons don't lose the stories of all the different people who were brought in together. And they're creating almost like this new identity, this new bloodline, which is weaving the future of more people of mixed ancestry. And I went to visit a friend of mine. Her husband's from One Nation. She's from multiple nation and they have a child. And she says, well, I don't want to have to force my son to choose only one nation. Right? So moving forward with the future, I mean, this could be a wonderful conversation. Maybe we could revisit.
1: This has been really nice talking to you because I feel like you completely see how connected my work is with these conversations that need to happen and like with these like messy politics, I guess you could call it.
0: It's a wonderful topic. It is my dream to invite people of different heritages and cultures to maybe have like multiple conversation and a very long conversation and to break it down in multiple shows and really put it on the table, because a lot of people who don't carry this mixed cultural, this mixed heritage, mixed race, they just don't understand our position. And it's great to be, first of all, supported by one another, but also we have to develop this ability to communicate to all these different groups of people. And we have the ability because we carry that knowledge. We carry that culture. It is who we are. We are the result of love that just brings all of this together. And I honestly believe that if we can be happy and at peace with ourselves, the world can learn from us. Okay, because some of my ancestors were warring against each other. Okay, they were enemies.
1: Yeah.
0: And then my blood DNA, and I'm like, what? You mean we have this and this guy together and these guys together? So how did that happen? I was like,
1: oh. Definitely. Yeah.
0: It's my take.
1: True. Yeah. And I think it is a multiple conversation thing. And as we were saying, as things happen at different points in your life, your eyes are a little bit more open to things. You have those wisdoms from your past and from new people that you meet. So these are always like, you know, conversations that should be going on for as long as it takes.
0: Yeah, I believe the future would definitely be welcoming to our wisdom and our life experience and opening the door for the future generations. I believe that every ancestor's lives and stories is worthy, should not be in vain, needs to be remembered and shared, because again, to go back to the perspective that in 30, 50 years, this generation will be criticized, but we're doing the best we can with what we got. And that's every generation. So it cannot be just criticized and shut down and labeled and, you know, swept away. It needs to be understood that this was one step that built the next, that built the next, that built the next. Yeah, some of them are maybe a little rockier because, you know, maybe the era was a little bit more challenging and less to work with. But nonetheless, everybody's moving forward. And so on the occasion of the Bill Reid event, you said you've got painting. What else are you going to be bringing to show and share with the public for the occasion?
1: Oh, so I have some jewelry. I have three beaded bracelets, two beaded pairs of earrings, or is it three? No, three beaded pairs of earrings, and then one pair of earrings that I used my silver smithing work with shells and pearls and stuff like that.
0: You mentioned that you're going to be there at the opening, so it's going to be on the 14th, I believe, from 12 till 4?
1: 12 to 3, I have it on my reception opening time.
0: So it's going to be
1: Valentine's Day.
0: The day of love. We are love.
1: The day of love.
0: Well,
1: the exhibition will be up for a year.
0: Yes, I was going to say there'll be plenty of opportunities throughout the year for people to come and visit. Do you, during the year, have any intention of coming and having the opportunity to talk to the people, or are you just going to be there on Friday?
1: I'll be there on Friday, and you know, it is very possible that Elliot or Bill Reed Gallery has a panel conversation or some more opportunities for this event to have more gatherings. There is a media day the day before, I think, on the 13th, that I'll be a part of too. Mm-hmm. Where are you based?
0: I'm in Vancouver.
1: Oh, you are? Are you coming on the...
0: I'm going to be in Victoria. The 13th is my birthday, I want to be
1: birthday!
0: Back. Thank you. I want to be back for your show, actually. I want to ask my friends to drop me off early at the ferry, because then I transit from Tawson. It's such an easy transit. Mm-hmm. And I'd like to be able to go from the ferry to the Bill Reed event. I'd like to have the opportunity to come shake your hand and say hi.
1: I would love that. Please do. Yeah. I'm really looking forward to it. And if you ask Elliot or somebody from the Bill Reed Gallery, like, if there's going to be more events for this exhibition, I'm sure they would love to hear your feedback on that. And I would definitely love to come up whenever possible. I love Vancouver. I love BC. It's so beautiful. It feels like an extension of where I'm from. Just like, you know, like cousins were related, I feel like. Just the whole like landscape is very similar, and it feels really good to be asked as, like, you know, American citizen to come to Canada. You know, we know that these borders are just man-made by the governments, that we don't look at these borders as legitimate, and so it feels really good to be a part of this show and just to confirm our relations with each other. And what I really love that Elliot did with his show is just show the many facets of

0: how we're just like this family of the Salish culture, and mm-hmm. how that looks different individually, tribally, regionally. So yeah, I just feel really honored to be a part of it.
1: Super. Well, thank you so much, Paige. I want to wish you an absolute wonderful day, continue growing success, and I look forward to meeting you in person.

0: 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My name is Christine Marie. You heard two songs. The first one is This Bitter Earth, and it's performed by Dina Washington and Max Richter, followed by You Are Mine by Jay Robinson. Today's guest was Paige Petitbon, who is going to be presenting at the Bill Reid Art Gallery. The opening was already on the 14th, and I had the occasion to go to attend the ceremony, and I wish deep in my heart that the whole world could have heard the beautiful words these artists had to share. It was deep, beautiful, it was historical, meaningful, cultural. There was old wisdom, old traditions, and an old, old truth to share. I felt really honored to have the opportunity to be there and to listen to what they had to share. Of course, I had the opportunity to talk with Paige. So the theme this year at the Bill Reid Art Gallery, it's another year coming up. We have Every River Has a Mouth. And for those of you who live here and for those of you who are on vacation, I think it's well worth the time to go and visit the museum and have the opportunity to learn the cultural depth, the wisdom, the cycles, and what they choose to share with us so generously. It's a real gift, and it gives us something to take away. When we go home, we carry something of value. So the gallery is going to be open with this year's exhibition until February next year. So we're now going to move forward, and we're going to be looking at the self-care aspect of ourselves. We have the four aspects. We have our body, we have our mind, we have our emotions, and we have our spirit. We always begin with the physical aspect, and we do that by looking at what we can eat and the impacts it has on our body.
1: What's for dinner?
0: Yes, indeed. What we choose to eat or drink or to use for medicine is going to have an immediate effect on our body. And sometimes it also has effect on our spirit, our mind, and how we feel. I know some of you have heard of comfort food, and I do, like everyone else, occasionally dab in comfort food, whether it's healthy or not for me. If it's going to be comforting me, to me, it's a good thing for the moment. But on the long run, we do need to take care of ourselves and to eat well, or at least to find ways to have all these nutrients come into our system. So this week, I'm looking at the sea moss, also known as the Irish moss. And we're going to be looking at two recipes. One of them is going to be the soup. So we're looking at the hearty sea moss and vegetable soup. And we are also going to have a tea to go with it today. First, we're going to look at the nutritional value. So we are looking at a little bit of protein, a little bit of fiber, a little bit of carbohydrate. We do have some calcium. We do have iron. We have a lot of iodine, very high in iodine. We do have some magnesium, phosphorus, a touch of vitamin K, a little bit of sodium, a little bit of zinc, a little bit of copper, some manganese, a little bit of selenium. We have a wee bit of vitamin A. We've got some vitamin B2, a little bit of B3. We've got B6, B9. We have a bit of vitamin C, E, and K. So the main thing about the sea moss in particular that we're looking at is the iodine and the iron that is supplements. And now we're going to have a quick look at the health benefits. So the sea moss, also known as the Irish moss, can help prevent Parkinson's disease. It can help improve the immune system. So for those of you who are going through the cold or just clearing that out of your system, soup and a tea would work really well. It can also support the health of your thyroid because iodine is related to thyroid health issues. It can also help with weight loss. It can help with the health of your heart. It can help with the health of your gut. And it can certainly help recovery after a workout. And it mentions it can help with the woman's and the men's health. So first we're going to be looking at our recipe. The first one, the hearty sea moss and vegetable soup. So what you will need, 2 tablespoons of olive oil, 1 medium onion chopped, 2 cloves of garlic mince, 2 medium carrots sliced into coins, 2 stalks of celery chopped, 1 cup of dried sea moss soaked and rinsed, 6 cups of vegetable broth, 1 can of 15 ounce of diced tomatoes, 1 teaspoon of dried thyme, 1 cup of bay leaves, and a generous pinch of salt and black pepper. As a side note, I know that a lot of you may be familiar with smudging with tobacco, sage, sweetgrass, cedar, and other ingredients, but also did you know that bay leaves can be used for smudging? Just as a side note. So for the instructions for the soup, you will need to heat 2 tablespoons of olive oil in a large pot over medium heat until it shimmers. Then add your chopped onion and cook them for 5 minutes, stirring occasionally until translucent. Then stir in your 2 minced garlic cloves and cook for 1 minute until fragrant. Add 2 sliced carrots and 2 chopped celery stalks, and you cook those for about 5 minutes or until softened. Then pour in 6 cups of vegetable broth, scraping the bottom of the pot to lift any browned bits. After, you add 1 can of diced tomatoes, 1 teaspoon of dried thyme, and 2 bay leaves. Bring the soup to a boil over high heat, then reduce to a simmer. When you're ready, stir in 1 cup of prepared sea moss and simmer for 20 minutes until the vegetables are tender. Then you season with salt and black pepper to your taste and remove the bay leaves. Ladle the soup into bowls and serve immediately. I know I usually do one recipe, but in this case, the weather's been a little bit chilled and, you know, a lot of people I'm talking to are feeling a bit under the weather. So I thought if you're not in a mood for a soup, maybe you're in a mood for a tea. So second recipe is exclusive special this week. Sea moss infused herbal tea. You will need 2 tablespoons of dried sea moss gel, 4 cups of filtered water, 1 couple of fresh mint sprigs, 1 thumb-sized piece of fresh ginger, 1 cinnamon stick, and I just want to make a side note, you want the Ceylon cinnamon. There's a big difference between a Ceylon and the other one. You will need a generous squeeze of fresh lemon juice, 1 drizzle of raw honey, and 1 splash of almond milk. Now, those of you out there who know your food and your medicines, you're already computing that where this is going. Now for the instructions, you will rinse the dried sea moss gel thoroughly under cool running water for 1 minute to remove any ocean residue. You will combine the rinsed sea moss gel and 4 cups of filtered water in a medium saucepan. Bring the mixture to a gentle boil over medium-high heat, watching for small bubbles forming around the edges. Reduce heat to low and simmer uncovered for 15 minutes, stirring occasionally with a wooden spoon. Add the fresh mint sprigs, peeled ginger slice, and cinnamon stick to the simmering liquid. Continue simmering for another 10 minutes until the tea turns into a golden color. Then remove the saucepan from the heat and let it steep for 5 minutes to allow the herbs to fully infuse. After, strain the tea through a fine mesh sieve into a heat-proof pitcher, pressing gently on the solids. You can also maybe use a cheesecloth if you don't have that. Afterwards, stir in the lemon juice until fully incorporated. Add the raw honey while the tea is still warm, stirring until completely dissolved. Pour the finished tea in your favorite mug and top it with a splash of almond milk. They say to serve immediately while warm for the best flavor experience. And there might be a lightly viscous with earthy undertones from this sea moss tea, which will bring you tremendous health benefits. And voila! So if you're not too sure about the sea moss, please connect with someone who's familiar with the sea moss. You've got so many variety of moss. You've got some from the ocean. You've got some in the forest. Those are recipes. And I always encourage you to either go to a trustworthy source to get your food, whether it's a store, whether it's coming from someone who is able to gather and sell it, or whether you're knowledgeable, just if you don't know, don't take a chance. Just you have to be certain about these things. So with that, we are going to move on to the next aspect of self-care, and we're going to be looking at our headspace, and we do that through some words of wisdom. Our headspace, that's basically where the directions are coming from. How we feel is energy. How we think is a direction. And how we get inspired is to go in the space of spirit where things are calm and we get clarity. So in the headspace, sometimes it gets very busy. People overthink. Sometimes some old habits need to be broken. There's a lot going on in the headspace as much as there are, as the heart can also carry, right? So technically, life brings us a lot of opportunity to have a look at our thought process, our values, And there are opportunities to reevaluate whether it's something that we want to continue carrying or if we've outgrown those and it's time for something different. And you know what? Sometimes we've been stressed for too long and we just need a refresher and a reminder just to stop in our tracks for a moment and just think, hey, what's going on, right? And the words of wisdom present us with this opportunity. So I like to pick some words of wisdom randomly and share them with you and see if anything brings a little inspiration. So the first one for this week, returning to yourself. You don't heal by becoming someone new. You heal by loving who you've always been. That's beautiful. Next up, you aren't failing. You're just in winter. Even the strongest trees have to drop their leaves to survive the cold. You don't have to be blooming and productive every single day. This season is for shedding what no longer serves you. Spring will come. Well, it's very thematic. I like it. Okay, this one. Oh, this one. Okay. That's a lesson. When someone has no empathy, your pain becomes entertainment to them. And the last one. Aha, you didn't wake up stronger. You just woke up less willing to betray yourself. And that's a good one. So while we're in a vein of wisdom and teachings and opportunity to learn something or just take a moment and pause, we're going to continue in that vein, but we are going to go in a longer form, and we do that through our legends.

0: legends, stories, lores, myth, etc. They can be everything and anything. They can be teachings, they can be morals, they can be inspiration, they can be historical, they can be origins, they can be petty, they can be vindictive, they can be scary, they can be about love, they can be about a number of things. They can also talk about the mystical, things that have long been forgotten or things that are purposely hidden from us. And the reason I'm saying this is because I had something else planned for you this week, but I came across this information and I thought, okay, I'm going down that rabbit hole. And I did a little bit of research and it's been pretty consistent. So I thought, you know what? It's kind of in our territory. So let's hear legend that's kind of from our coastal area.
1: Mount Shasta, the hidden world beneath a mountain. High in the northern reaches of California stands a mountain that is far more than stone and snow. Mount Shasta, a 14,000-foot volcano, a place where myth, mystery, and unexplained phenomena collide. For decades, travelers, hikers, and locals have whispered the same question. What exactly is hiding inside this mountain? The lost city of Telos. Some believe that deep within Mount Shasta lies an ancient underground city, a hidden world known as Telos. According to legend, Telos is home to the Lemurians, survivors of a long-lost continent that vanished beneath the ocean thousands of years ago. They are described as tall, graceful beings, dressed in pure white garments, their bodies glowing with a soft, radiant light. They communicate through telepathy, and they've lived for centuries, protected by the tunnels and chambers beneath the mountain. Strange lights and shadows.
2: And yet, the mysteries don't stop there. Many who visit Mount Shasta claim to see strange lights floating in the night sky, lights that hover, drift, and then vanish without a trace. Hikers report unexplained shadows, sudden disappearances, and encounters with beings that feel not quite human. Some say the mountain has a presence, a silent watcher that you can feel even when you see nothing. Hollow Earth and UFO connections. Theories spread quickly. Some researchers believe Mount Shasta is one of the entrances to the Hollow Earth, a hidden civilization existing deep beneath our feet. Others insist the mountain is a UFO hotspot, a secret base for extraterrestrial visitors. Strange lights, unusual sounds, and unexplained sightings only fuel the speculation. A place of spiritual energy. But for many, Mount Shasta is something else entirely. A center of spiritual energy. A place where people come to meditate, heal, and search for something greater than themselves. New Age travelers say the mountain's energy affects the mind and the soul, that it opens doors to intuition, clarity, and self-discovery. Whether you believe the legends or not, one thing is certain. Mount Shasta has a way of making you feel small and inviting you to look deeper.
0: 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This is Christine Marie. You heard Mount Shasta, the hidden world beneath a mysterious mountain, lost city of Telos, explained, and it is shared by mysteries of old times. And that was our legend for this week. So I found it really interesting because there are a lot of compilations and they're quite consistent. So I thought I'd share this one with you. We are going to move on and we are now going to look at taking care of a spirit. One of the best ways to do that is just to take a moment of quiet and maybe just change our focus.

The message of peace dedication has gone through some transformations as life has its own cycles. So do we. It used to be the MMIP and then the orange braid, and it's now transcended into the message of peace. The reality is that out there, there's a lot going on, and yes, a lot of things are finally breaking to the surface, and hopefully people are going to be able to connect the dots, because to me, there's a lot of things that are quite obvious simply because I've been listening to people talking and sharing their stories. We're talking about a very long history of violence, abuse, genocide, sex trafficking, and more that has been present. It's nothing new. It's been there for a very long time. There's a history of it all around the world. And now that things are surfacing, it's easy for me to connect the dots. And I just hope that the truth continues to pour out for everyone to see and to understand where it started, how it started, and the path it chose to follow around the world and where it's at today. So the whole aim of conquering violence, genocide, abuse, and every negative aspect of treatment that people can be receiving is to move towards into this space of peace, because we need to be there in order to evolve. We need to be there to find inspiration, to reconnect. There are a lot of things that needs to be happening in the space of peace. And this world is hell-bent in so many ways to make sure that it's going to be less than easy to get there. A lot of us have endured tremendous journeys, traumas, and a lot of things that we don't talk about. And a lot of us do thrive to find a space for peace. The space of peace is where connection happens. It's where truth is revealed. It's where things are understood. It's where messages find us. It is a very, very, very sacred space. And regardless of how toxic this world is going to be, if I can give you 2 to 5 minutes on my show by playing something nice, that's going to offer an opportunity to just stop for a minute and just breathe and just bring in positivity in your breath, positivity in yourself, and just let go of all the petty anger, petty ego, and all the negativity that we're carrying just for a moment.

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This is Christine Marie. You just heard Salt Wind Lullaby Enigma, and it is presented by Ray Lusion. And that was our dedication to the message of peace for this week. So coming up next, we are going to be doing a self-care for our emotional health. How are we doing? Are we in upright? Are we slipping into sideways or contrary position? And if we are, what can we do to be inspired and find our way back upright?

0: Our emotional health. Well, the source of energy comes from our heart, and the nature of the energy. Well, that's the part that we want to have a chance to just take a minute and explore a little bit today. How are we feeling? How have we been feeling for the last little while? And how are we aspire to be feeling today, tomorrow, and in the near future? Our mind usually sets a direction. The space of spirit is where we find truth and clarity. We have our body that's the vehicle, and our heart, which is the source of energy. Life presents us with many opportunities, many learning opportunities, many tricksters, and how we respond to it. Well, it just basically reflects where we are at in our growth and on our journey. Everybody has a different journey. Everybody has different capacities, tolerance, skills, knowledge, etc. So of course, how we respond emotionally, well, it's also a big key. In order to make good decisions, they always say, deal with the emotions first. Find peace with your emotions, and then the rest will fall into place. So it's really important to acknowledge our emotions. It's important to have them validated. And if others won't, it's important to be able to do that on our own and to just figure things out. And also to find what it is that we need as opposed to what we want. Sometimes what we want is what we need, but that takes humility and it takes a lot of self-truth to do that. So I have a few words of inspiration I want to share with you this week, and hopefully something in there is going to be what you need. As always, I pick things randomly. So the first one, interesting. When a part of you has to die, it is so that you can evolve. And it's true. Growth, transmutation, transformation, it's all in it together. And there's a teaching from the Morrigan. It's the Celtic-Irish old traditional culture and teachings. And yes, Europe used to be tribal, and we still have our teachings that did survive the transformation and act of genocides that were done onto the people. So, Irish words of wisdom. 'Tis afterwards that everything is understood. From Hecate. Interesting. I do not remove the darkness. I teach you how to stand steady within it. It's a whole lot of warrior medicine here today. And the last one, I like that one a great deal. And I think that's probably one of the best mantras. I became powerful when I stopped abandoning myself. I'll say it again. I became powerful when I stopped abandoning myself. And with that, one of the things that we can do that's healthy and is powerful medicine is to have some fun and some laughter. So we're going to have a quick look at what is quirky this week. Okay, so today, Monday, July 27th, we have Take Your Pants for a Walk Day. Sounds a little ridiculous. And on Tuesday, the 28th, National Milk Chocolate Day. On the 29th, National Lipstick Day. On the 30th, we have Father-in-Law Day. On Friday, we have National Mutt Day. Okay. On Saturday, National Raspberry Cream Pie Day. That sounds really delicious. And we're closing with another really tasty one, National Ice Cream Sandwich Day. So let's just have a quick peek at some of the events happening around Vancouver.
1: What's that?

Okay, coming up July 30th, this Thursday, Billy's Shoppin' Kits. We have Jackie Brown, who is performing, starting at 7:30. Okay, coming up August 1st, the 43rd annual Birch Bay Sand Sculpture. That's going to be in Blaine, Washington, for those of you who go south. August 8th, we have Pleasant Day Festival at Mount Pleasant, and it's at 12 p.m. Also August 8th, Mary Garnet Edwards at Kate's Park. That's in North Vancouver, and it starts at 5 p.m. At the Rogers Arena, we have AC/DC coming up on August 13th. August 23rd, Angine de Poitrine in Vancouver. That's the Pearl on Granville. And also Day of the Dog Vancouver, Mainland Street in Vancouver, and it starts at 11 a.m. We also, of course, have Every River Has a Mouth at the Bill Reed Gallery. And if you're looking for something to do this summer for your child who's between 10 and 14 years old, the Vancouver Co-op Radio pilots a broadcasting day camp for children. We have the dates of August 17th till 21st and August 24th till 28th. The schedule's from 10 to 4 downtown, and it's $60 per day per child, and the subsidies can be available. So you can contact the Vancouver Co-op Radio if this interests you. So with that, I'm going to be closing up. I want to thank you so very much for tuning in. My name is Christine Marie. You're listening to Black Feather on Vancouver Co-op Radio CFR 100.5 FM. The two songs I have for you today, I Am Africa, Ancient Mother by Torkus and Billy, followed by Papa Wete, Afro Soul, and it's by Mike Easy Mind. I'd like to close with a few words. I want to wish you courage, clarity, comfort, rest, growth, serenity, and determination. I wish you wisdom, inspiration, health and wealth, friendship, opportunity, peace and healing. I wish you connections, and I also wish you that all new directions coming to you are presented in a gentle way. Until we meet again, may the next step before you be the one that you need with an open heart and an open mind. All my relations.

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Greetings to our First Nations, indigenous caretakers of this land, and the spiritual aspect of survival of this land. The Musqueam, Squamish, Tsleil-Waututh, and all the nations in this country, Canada. And the song you heard is from the traditional Cree song. So I start with a poem. I'm taking you on a memory lane. I wrote this poem 2007, September 10. That's how long I've been to this radio station. My co-host was Diane Wood. And with so much on her hand, she left to pursue other things at Carnegie Center. No babies and children. Woman with child. Her daily work is cut out for her. Changing diapers, cook and clean. And some days she must go to the office too. Yes. Pay for daycare, taxes, and to satisfy the boss. She glares deep in his innocent eyes. Son, another day to go out hunting. Room to rent in the tenement yard. She gleaned through the newsreel. Ah, this one should be it. Advert posted on the lawn. A room for me and my son. More phone calls away. Sorry, ma'am. No babies and children are allowed. Hopes turn to co-ops. How much money do you have for down payment? Aha, BC Housing. We advise you to put your name on the wait list. Call us every month and we will call you in 3 years, perhaps, when we have a place for you. Mama Mia, which way now, Mama? Son, they said we should wait and pray to the man in the sky for affordable housing. How can she raise children for the nation when yard manager says, sorry, no babies and children? Politicians, too many tricks and promises. Oh, no, no, no.
Wake up from your slumber sleep. Have you no more responsibilities and pride? The solemn declaration. Yes. The Convention of the Rights of the Child, the Aged Protected, Infants Nourished and Cared For. Oh no, Mr. Gullible. Ain't no man up there to pray to for the affordable housing. No more picking up the crumbles that fell off your table for mama. What a world are we bringing children into? No babies and children. And into the memory lane. This month, July 23rd, we celebrated the 134th Earth Strong, 134th birthday of His Majesty Emperor Haile Selassie I. And in the history of celebration, none, any country, has declared recognition for Rastafarians. Respect to the U.S. Virgin Islands this year at St. Thomas and St. Kitts. The governor has declared July 23rd as a holiday for Rastafarians. That is a great recognition for small islands like that to have such a foresight and acknowledge the contribution of Rastafarians, philosophers, healers, mentors, preacher man, medicine man, risk takers. With that, we ask all Rastafarians, sons and daughters of His Majesty, to stand up. And they are asking for your support to unite small islands to recognize July 23rd as a holiday.

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2: 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We continue with poem. Matriarch speak, and we take no kind to hatred, ignorance, hate, discrimination, violence, all sorts against women, youth, babies, and some man too. Weapons of mass destruction, AIDS, poverty, homelessness, violence against women, totalitarian capitalism, ignorance, and sustained fear. And this is coming to you from the Carnegie newsletter. Now, on to the poem. Sin. Conversation on sin. I am waiting to be wise. The time is right. I am old enough. I understand human motivation on those clear days. Greater distance, less passion. Still, il est très difficile to keep silent. When silence is the only thing, not making a bad situation worse. Anger, my old enemy, and puny disappointment, its pitiful twin, continue to prod me into extreme displays of righteous reaction, passionate destruction at the injustice that blooms. And of course, the sin of pride. This is from Wilhelmina. We take break for music. This is from Root, Damian Marley featuring Akon and Snoop Dogg, Root Call.
3: Yeah. Some trees grow so tall, every other tree gets its light from the same source.
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Welcome forward to East Side Story. I am Aisha. East Side Story comes to you every second Monday from 4 to 5 p.m. We are activists on humanitarian issues, homelessness, social justice, and of course, the best music you can have in Van City. 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In the housing news, the NIMBYs are at it again. Not in my backyard, folks. In the news, 90% of the wealthiest of Vancouver, 90% of them signed a petition against city's proposal of, quote, urban village, unquote. They don't want anything to do with that. Urban design village. So, this is where we are at. So, I'm going to read from the memory lane. Since September 2007. Nothing has changed much. Then it was, if my memory is good enough in our history and politics, it was Stephen Harper then, and Campbell for province, before he went and shamed himself at Hawaii with his drunkenness. And City was our brave disabled man, Mayor Sam Sullivan, then, to show you promises is all we get. In the 70s and 80s, when there was a national housing program in Canada and all levels of government spent about 1% of their budget on housing, there was hardly any homelessness in Vancouver. Today, despite the BC Liberals' recent purchase of 10 hotels in the downtown east side, over 2,000 people sleep on the street each night, with land prices rising due to Olympics related land speculation and the lack of available social housing, low income people throughout Vancouver without housing alternatives are being evicted from their homes. Homelessness in Vancouver is expected to triple over the next 3 years. You may think. The truth is, we all need a safe, long-term affordable housing with tenants' rights. The truth is, there has been an increase of 60% in the number of homeless women since the 2002 GVRD. Yes,
people since 2002 with the GVRD has increased. Homelessness count with shelter beds available for no more than 50% of homeless women with children. The truth is, minimum wage is about 80% of the poverty line for a single person. BC Federation of Labor is advocating to raise BC's minimum wage to $10 and scrap the so-called $6 training wage. The truth is, police brutality is normal for many people without homes. Everyone deserves a home, and it is possible for everyone to have one. So I took you on memory lane. Then it was $10 an hour. Today, $20 to $22 an hour, depending on the profession. Yet, housing is now over $1,000 for one room. Nothing much change. And that's notice to eviction. Notice to end evictions of tenants. So we decided to have what is solution. There are two ways of dealing with mental disease, poverty, crime, abuse, addiction, and unemployment. Hide it all away, or open up to it and try to understand it. There comes a time when we realize we can't forever ignore a problem that we must confront it and either learn to live with it or root out its causes. But it is the public appearance of the problem that causes us the most distress and shame that invariably becomes the first thing we attack. So people, if you come out there right now in the downtown east side, it is no difference from September 2010 before Olympics. It's systematic ignorance of the powers that be. Promises only for the foolhardy. And they are taking us fools for a very long time. Over a decade of promises. And people have enough of that. Whatever happens, city deserve it. They ask for it. With all the sweeps and clearing, clean, still ugly. People are still on the street with their tents. Yeah, for a civilized, wealthy country.
so-called civilized. There's nothing civilized about one side of the city, wealthy people denying decisions to save low income and poverty in the midst of the rest of us. Yes, it's depressing news, I know, but humanity demands it. I take a break from music once more. I'm taking you to Naji. This is Hausa from Fals. Naji. Naji, Naji, Naji. Naji, Nado. I went, I returned. Naji. You want to learn Hausa? All right. Naji.

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1: Welcome forward to East Side Story. I'm your host, Matriarch Aisha. Continue with the housing issues, which is why I came to this station. Next year, I am 20 in this place. And we are still talking about affordable housing. Half of my life. Unaffordable housing in the downtown east side. We have done public research and project. We want safe, affordable housing in the downtown east side to improve the lives of the residents in this community. Better incomes and more housing are the changes we want to see. Right now, back then, there were 2,000. Today, we are over 3,000 homeless sleeping outside in Vancouver. Add to that, about 1,000 now in shelters and countless people staying with friends. The tenants of 4,500 privately owned residential rooms in the downtown east side are at immediate risk of homelessness. That was due to the Olympics. If hotel closures, rent increase, gentrification, discrimination, and the current welfare system continues, we will have a dire situation on our hands. Politicians cannot stay ignorant and only come around when they need votes and give more promises. People are fed up. We need more of housing. What more can I say? It's pitiful. So here we are. While it is good the province has preserve these hotels for low-income residents, we still have over 4,000 privately owned rooms in the downtown east side risk of closure, conversion, demolition, or rent increase that will make them too expensive for low-income residents. By buying these hotels, which are mostly full, the province has not solved homelessness, as there are still about 1,500 to 2,000, that was then, we are close to 3,000 now, homeless people living in the street of Vancouver. Mayor Sam Sullivan then said the city will contribute $5 million to help pay for the hotels. The community of Carnegie Action Project wants the city to use that $5 million to buy or lease more hotels, plus buy at least 3 more hotels to comply with the Homelessness Actions Plan's recommendation that the city should buy 1 hotel a year. That was then 1 hotel a year supposed to buy. Instead, they went and put folks on Granville Street. And now, they send them out of Granville because businesses don't want social housing on the strip of Granville Street. Bad for business. I am done for music, and I think I've come to an end of East Side Story. If you have any additional message for the city, write to them. And link with us here at Co-op Radio, www.coopradio.org. I'd like to hear from you too. And I love you too. To keep donating East Side Story. Click the purple button, scroll, and donate. Until such time, take care of yourselves. Life is good. Health and strength is the utmost. And find a place to lay your head when possible. One love. If we have time,
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I need to quickly call them. So sorry about that. How's your day been, by chance? I'll call him on my phone and put it on speaker. I can try that, but it might not be the best audio quality.

0: Yeah, just okay. There you go. Awesome. Okay, thanks.
1: All right. Hello. Can you hear me? I'm going to take that as a no.
2: Yes, we can hear you. We can hear you. I can hear you.
1: Okay, great. Thank you. Cool. Let's see. I'm on a park bench. There you go. I can't hear you, Elnor. I can hear Roki, though.
3: Don't worry at all.
2: Oh, sorry. We're not able to hear you still.
1: No. I can't hear you. Yeah. There's no audio coming through.
4: Mm-hmm. Please do that.
5: Okay. Hello, everyone. Sorry about our technical difficulties.